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2: If officials have access to U.S. law enforcement records about ethnic profiling at border crossings and on what basis U.S. college students might be denied entry to the West Bank. They told us, quote, as a rule, the decision at the border is taken considering different parameters, and they denied that they use racial profiling. They did not respond further to our specific questions. We spoke with an Israeli human rights lawyer, and he recently told us that what these students experienced at the border is not that unusual, from the profiling to the questions they were being asked. Now, technically, Israeli officials aren't supposed to be turning anyone away because of their political speech, so they'll put down other reasons on paper. The lawyer says even before October 7th, he'd been hearing anecdotally that more students from all around the world were being questioned about participating in campus protests and even having their phones searched by Israeli officials. The next morning, we hear from B, who's back in Jordan, and she sends me and Noor this voice note.
3: All I could think about during the interrogation is how none of this would matter because Palestine will be free and Palestinians will be able to return and unite there.
2: B says this makes her think about how the U.S. government has now been asking people for their social media handles to check their history and activity as well.
3: I was thinking a lot about how I wonder if it's the same when people are trying to get into the U.S. and the security is becoming more and more intense and they are checking people's social media and it's all to check if you're plotting on their downfall, basically.
2: B's message that morning about Palestinians returning to their land sets a fitting tone for the rest of our day. Because our first stop in the West Bank is Bethlehem, to the Aida refugee camp. That's coming up on Latino USA. Stay with us. No te vayas.
1: 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I'm Pilar Uribe. Thanks for joining us. Gracias por acompañarnos. Please stay tuned for more of the program coming right up.
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2: It's Latino USA. I'm Maria Hinojosa. Normally, refugee camps bring to mind tents, right? They're supposed to be temporary spaces. Instead, in the Aida refugee camp in the West Bank, there are concrete buildings where some families have lived for over seven decades as refugees. There's a youth center, a health clinic, an education center. It's really more like an entire city.
6: Is he meeting us at the key?
7: Yes.
6: Okay.
2: And the first thing we see when we get off the bus is a huge key. It's sitting on top of a big arch. And this key carries a lot of meaning for Palestinians who have been displaced.
7: This is the key of return. As you know, all the people just carried their keys and ran away.
2: That's our tour guide, Munder, who is the director of the board of the Aida Youth Center. The camp is home to more than 7,000 Palestinian refugees.

0: that's it for today. Today's show was reported and produced by Noor Saudi and myself, and it was edited by Alana Casanova Burgess. It's an original production of Futuro Investigates in collaboration with Latino USA. We had additional editorial support from Fatima Abdul Karim, and special thanks this week to Yotam Ben Hillel. Fernanda Echavarri is our managing editor. Nancy Trujillo is our production manager. Our engineers are Stephanie LeBeau, Julia Caruso, and JJ Carubin. Benny Lee Ramirez and I are executive producers. I'm your host, Maria Hinojosa. You can find Latino USA on your podcast feed and on our website, latinousa.org. 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No te vayas.
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8: Live from NPR News in Washington, I'm Libby Casey. Secretary of Homeland Security Mark Wayne Mullen is warning state officials that if they don't implement the Trump administration's election security measures, they could face penalties. NPR's Jude Joffe Block reports his remarks follow the president's speech Thursday evening.
9: Mullen says DHS will roll out an updated election infrastructure plan for states, and they will lose access to grants if they don't follow it. The Trump administration wants states to use a federal data system known as SAVE to check voter rolls for non-citizens and deceased voters. Mullen had a warning for state officials that don't participate.
10: We will make sure that we make those states a priority to look at who voted in their states and hold then the election officials accountable.
9: That could mean fines or even prison time, Mullen said. He says DHS found 250,000 non-citizens on the public voter rolls of four states, but how DHS arrived at that number is unknown, and election experts say that figure is likely highly inaccurate. Jude Joffe Block, NPR News.
8: President Trump says he will call Canada's prime minister tomorrow about the wildfires burning there. On social media, Trump accused Canada of poorly managing their forests and said the U.S. is, quote, holding Canada responsible. The air in large swaths of the U.S. is unhealthy from North Dakota to the Carolinas. NPR's Ava Berger says there are more than 900 wildfires burning in Canada.
11: These regions will have fires caused by things like lightning strikes, thunderstorms. But in the province of Ontario, where most of the smoke we're seeing is actually coming from, the number of fires are still increasing. And they're not expected to get under control until maybe the beginning of August. Ontario now has the most active fires by province. There are nearly 200 burning.
8: Which areas of the U.S. will stay smoky in the coming days depends on wind directions. China has launched a new multilateral organization on artificial intelligence, and Chinese leader Xi Jinping says countries need to collaborate to improve AI governance worldwide. NPR's John Ruich reports.
2: Speaking at the start of the World AI Conference in Shanghai, Xi Jinping did not mention the U.S. by name, but made some targeted comments. He said AI development should not be a solo performance by a single country. Rather, he said it should be a symphony of global collaboration. While the U.S. has pulled back from multilateral organizations under the Trump administration, China has stepped up, and on Friday, it launched the World AI Cooperation Organization with the participation of nearly 30 other countries, including Brazil, Indonesia, and Russia. Xi pledged support from China for AI development in the developing world through training and other programs, and urged the creation of laws as well as monitoring and warning systems around AI to keep it safe. John Ruich, NPR News.
8: The national average price for a gallon of regular gas rose today to $3.98, according to AAA. This is NPR.
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14: Nous sommes côté Radio L'École. 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
18: Despite bad poll numbers and unforced errors on the part of the GOP, Florida Democrats are still struggling to find their groove between the center and the progressive left.
19: Even independent voters, even Republican voters, do not want, quote-unquote, safe corporate picks.
18: Also this week, we hear from the attorney who successfully argued the case for professors fighting Florida's Stop Woke Act.
20: Academic freedom certainly protects classroom instruction, and it means that classroom instruction can't just be overridden by politicians who disagree about what should be taught.
18: We'll also try to figure out what's behind Florida's sudden surge in executions, and we'll wonder if the FIFA World Cup will actually boost the number of soccer fans in the U.S. I'm Tom Flanagan, on air and online. This is Capital Report and our end-of-the-week wrap-up of top stories from Tallahassee. State Democratic leaders in Florida are hoping for a reversal of fortune in this year's midterm elections, yet some in the minority party say electoral realities and potential party factions could make any statewide path to victory challenging. Tristan Wood has more.
21: Florida Democrats are running from behind. Republicans hold every statewide office and hold supermajorities in both state legislative chambers. On top of that, they also hold about a 1.5 million voter registration lead. But state Democratic Party leaders like Chair Nikki Fried argue there is a path forward, pointing to recent local wins and the broader electoral climate.
22: The Republican supermajority in this legislature is breakable, and we are going to break it this cycle. Since 2024, Democrats have flipped more than 30 seats across our state. That is 18 months of steady wins in districts that look nothing alike.
21: She says their plan isn't reliant on one statewide breakthrough, but having a consistent message of affordability and helping statewide and local candidates work together.
22: You break a supermajority through dozens of disciplined, well-run local campaigns, and that is exactly what we are doing. In 2026, we take this to scale. We build a coordinated campaign with our top-of-the-ticket candidates and run a ground game that lifts every Democrat on the ballot.
21: Longtime Democratic consultant Steve Schale says some state legislative success is possible, but he thinks the math makes the path to statewide victory more challenging, because Democrats need to keep a broad coalition of voters with differing views together.
0: Three things have to happen. Democrats have to be relatively united. They have to turn out at a good rate. You have to win independents now by 20, 25 points. That's actually not that insane this cycle, but like it's, yeah, that's sort of the math. And you have to win more Republicans than they win of Democrats. Like if any one of those three things doesn't happen, you're not going to win.
21: The front runners in the Democratic primaries for Florida statewide races seem to be playing to those numbers. Democratic gubernatorial candidate David Jolly is a former Republican congressman turned no party affiliation voter turned Democratic candidate. And Democratic U.S. Senate candidate Alex Vindman has taken a more centrist position in his primary contest against progressive state representative Angie Nixon. Vindman has a massive financial lead in that contest and a host of Democratic endorsements. The moderate as frontrunner in these Florida races come at a time when progressives in other states, like New York, are scoring wins. Shale says Florida's Democratic moderate leads reflect the state's makeup.
0: The median Democratic primary voter in Brooklyn looks nothing like the median Democratic primary voter in Florida. And that's.
21: But Key Lime Strategies' Jackson McMillan, a Democratic digital fundraiser, argues the party's assumptions about voters may be wrong. McMillan says the progressive success in other states show many voters are rejecting candidates they see as overly cautious and business-aligned.
19: You go on every Reddit thread and every Facebook comment section that's not an explicit Democratic insider circles, and you see that voters do not want, even independent voters, even Republican voters, do not want, quote-unquote, safe corporate picks. They want people who are going to advocate for working-class voters. They do not want someone they perceive as safe.
21: Younger candidates fueled by progressive politics have cropped up in other Florida races, namely Elijah Manley and Oliver Larkin, who are running against Congresswoman Debbie Wasserman Schultz and Congressman Jared Moskowitz in South Florida. McMillan says Florida Democratic voters motivated by progressive candidates are at risk of not showing up to vote in November should their preferred candidate lose, or if they don't feel represented by candidates in other top-of-ticket races.
19: The reality is that voters do not choose one team or the other. They have one team that they like, and if that team isn't where they want them to be, they stay home. I call it football logic. Just because the Buccaneers aren't going to make it to the Super Bowl this season doesn't mean I put on a Patriots jersey. It just means I don't go out to the games.
21: But Shale thinks running to the left is a surefire way for Democrats to lose against Republicans. He pointed to the 2018 elections, arguing the math doesn't work.
0: Andrew Gillum, the most liberal person who's ever run for office in Florida, in the most Democratic year in my life, lost. You know, if Andrew Gillum can't win in a way more Democratic state, in a arguably way more Democratic year in Florida, then what do these people think the pathway to winning is?
21: And Evan Power, chair of the Republican Party of Florida and himself a congressional candidate, is reveling in his party's position.
1: I mean, the question now is not whether Democrats can play in Florida. It's how quickly no party affiliates overtake the Democrat Party in the state of Florida.
21: I'm Tristan Wood.
4: Now that part of Florida's Stop Woke Act has been blocked by an appeals court, professors are no longer under certain restrictions when it comes to classroom discussions about race and gender. Gina Jordan spoke with ACLU senior staff attorney Leah Watson, who argued the case for the plaintiffs.
23: We were able to obtain a preliminary injunction at the district court phase blocking enforcement of the law as a violation of the First Amendment right of professors. Because it limits their viewpoints that they can express during class, and also because it's unconstitutionally vague, it's not clear where the line is between permissible and prohibited instruction. And because of that lack of clarity and the lack of objective guidelines, that really just invites arbitrary and discriminatory enforcement.
24: So you won. It was a 2-1 ruling. What did the dissenting judge say?
23: Well, the dissenting judge took a very different position on what the First Amendment protects. In the dissent, the Judge Lagoa tried to argue that the First Amendment, take an originalist view to the First Amendment, the courts are very reluctant to permit the government to limit discussion on contested topics to one viewpoint at all. But these are points that Judge Lagoa disagreed on. And really, there's a question. One question that came up during the oral argument was, where's the line between what the state can and should do? That was something that Judge Grant mentioned in questioning me. But Judge Lagoa, at the beginning of her dissent, opens with, we should be thinking about what the state can do as opposed to what they should do. So it was just a fundamental disagreement about the role of the state and the scope of the First Amendment.
24: Interesting. So I am curious what you think this ruling says about the balance between having academic freedom and Florida having the authority to regulate taxpayer-funded higher ed institutions.
23: Yeah, that's a great question, and that really speaks to the core of what the court had to decide here. Academic freedom has traditionally protected the ability to determine what to teach and how to teach it. This is going back 69 years to Sweezy, and which is a court case issued by the Supreme Court. So academic freedom certainly protects classroom instruction, and it means that classroom instruction can't just be overridden by politicians who disagree about what should be taught. Academic freedom protects the ability of academics to determine, you know, consider through a multitude of times the truth and how to have students grapple with the complexities of the issues that they teach. That said, the government and the state specifically here still have a role to play in the regulation of higher ed. There's just a line that they can't cross. And so in the majority opinion, Judge Grant spends a lot of time focusing on the traditional roles that the state has done, things like setting basic requirements for graduation, disciplining professors, even some core curricular content, like determining which courses to offer. But there is a line.
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2: Majority and the dissenting opinion under the act itself, or a recent Supreme Court case like the Students for Fair Admissions, the case that struck down affirmative action in higher ed, a law professor could only teach the majority opinion, but they cannot teach the dissenting opinions because those opinions disagreed with those. They diverged from those of the Florida legislature, and that's never been the case that the Florida legislature could decide, pick and choose what is taught in higher education courses and completely silence any other perspectives and foreclose the opportunity for debate altogether in higher ed.
3: It's an interesting argument. I want to take this a step further and just talk briefly about what Governor Ron DeSantis said on social media. He argued that public universities get taxpayer money, and therefore the state should ensure that instruction is without indoctrination. And he also called the ruling a judicial overreach. What is your response to that?
2: We've framed this law as legislative overreach because the legislature does not have a role to play in the content of what is taught in higher education classrooms. They've never been able to dictate what is taught in colleges and universities. It is true that the universities receive taxpayer funding, but that gets to the question that the court had to answer around government speech. And the state of Florida argued they presented a novel and frankly terrifying proposition that because they pay the salaries of university professors, they can control every word that is spoken in their class as government speech. And because it is, as they allege, government speech, there will be no protections of the First Amendment. No court in this country has ever determined that classroom instruction in higher ed is government speech. And frankly, the state of Florida said, well, it's government speech, but please don't apply the factors. There are three factors that courts consider to determine if the government is actually speaking for itself. None of those factors support the finding that classroom instruction is government speech. The first factor is whether or not the government controls the speech. And Judge Grant walked through these factors in the opinion, but the state does not control the speech of university professors. They're not, you know, in the weeds of what is presented on the syllabus or what is taught in the classrooms. It's not a traditional role that the state has fulfilled, well, due to academic freedom. And then also the remaining factors are whether or not this is a medium that is traditionally used to present the message of the government. And that's not the purpose of higher education. Colleges and universities are supposed to delve deeply into topics, inspire students to learn the relevant foundation and to understand the complexities that they need to address if they're going to continue working in certain fields. It's never been that higher education was simply conveying government messages only. And the third factor is that the public doesn't view higher education instruction as a mouthpiece of the government. This isn't something where you, sure, these ideas have been, are coming from the professors in the relevant disciplines, but it's not that the government itself has used this as a way to express its own ideas.
4: That was ACLU Senior Staff Attorney Leah Watson speaking with Gina Jordan. A Leon County Circuit judge today dismissed a lawsuit intended to remove Republican Congressman Corey Mills from the August 18th primary ballot. The lawsuit was filed by Michael Johnson, who's running against Mills in the GOP primary. Attorneys for Johnson told the court that Mills' qualifying paperwork was not properly notarized and should disqualify the congressman from the ballot. However, an attorney for Mills told Judge J. Lee Marsh that his client should not be kicked off the ballot for what he called a ticky-tack type of thing. After a one-hour hearing, Judge Marsh sided with Mills, saying a new state law on eligibility is focused on issues such as age and residency and less the paperwork process.
5: It's a democratic republic that relies on the people and their votes to vote for the candidate of their choice.

0: case. And that is at the heart of our system here in the state of Florida and in the United States.
1: Attorneys for Johnson say they plan to appeal today's ruling. Congressman Mills, who was first elected to Congress in 2022, has run into numerous issues over the past several years. He's facing an ongoing House ethics investigation, and he had a temporary restraining order against him after being accused by a former girlfriend of threatening to publish sexually explicit videos of her. Coming up on Capitol Report, Florida tops the nation in the number of executions.
2: But this will mark the first time in Florida recorded history that we've carried out two executions in the same day.
1: And after the United States has been immersed in FIFA-style football, will the popularity of soccer really take off in the land of the NFL and the SEC?
3: They may come back in 4 years, but they are probably not going to be retained in the immediate near term.
1: One year after Florida set a dubious modern state record for capital punishment, the state is once again leading the nation when it comes to executions. 74-year-old Dennis Socher was executed this week at Florida State Prison, becoming the oldest prisoner in Florida to be put to death. And for the first time in 60 years, Governor Ron DeSantis has scheduled two executions on the same day. WGCU Southwest Florida In Focus host Jennifer Crawford sits down with reporter John Davis to discuss why execution numbers are accelerating and why it includes the elderly.
4: John, what is going on with the practice of increasing executions in the state of Florida, and why is this gaining so much attention?
2: It's gaining attention because Florida has been a bit of an outlier in recent years when it comes to the pace of executions. Florida was responsible for 40% of all executions that took place in the country last year. Governor Ron DeSantis signed a record 19 death warrants that year. That shattered the state's previous record of 11 executions in 1 year back in 1936. But for context, when he first came into office, his first year, he signed 2 death warrants. And then in the subsequent 3 years, he signed 0 death warrants in any of those years. And then 1 death warrant in 2022, 6 in 2023, 8 in 2024, and then that exploded into the record 19 last year. And it looks like this year we might be on pace to meet or exceed that number. With the death of Socher, his execution marked the 10th in Florida, and there's at least 2 more death warrants that have been signed. DeSantis signed the death warrant for James Duckett, the former police officer convicted of killing an 11-year-old girl in 1987. He'd been set to be executed on March 31st, but his execution was stayed because he had requested new DNA testing that he said would exonerate him. He's long proclaimed his innocence. Those test results were inconclusive. So now his execution is set to happen on July 28th, the same day Florida is already scheduled to execute 80-year-old Dominic Occhione. And if he is executed, will become the oldest person executed in the state of Florida. Another milestone, not just the age of the people being executed, but this will mark the first time in Florida recorded history that we've carried out 2 executions in the same day.
4: How does this increased pace of executions in the state of Florida stack up with the broader public opinion on the death penalty?
2: It's an inverse relationship. According to Gallup polling, they've been looking at public opinion on this for decades. Support for the death penalty in the U.S. reached its peak at 80% back in 1984. But if you look at the data, it's been steadily declining since then. Last year, nationwide, there was still a slim majority of Americans in support of the death penalty, about 52%. But if you break that down by demographics, that support goes down even less. For instance, the Gallup polls find that a majority of Americans 55 and under do not support the death penalty. This coincides with a number of factors, like the growing number of death row exonerations. Since the 1970s, more than 200 people on death row have later been exonerated and found innocent. Florida leads the pack there. Florida has exonerated 30 death row inmates who were found later to be innocent. That's more than any other state.
4: How has the governor's increased pace at this time really ignited debate about executing older inmates?
2: For context, Florida executed 70-year-old Dusty Ray Spencer for killing his wife in 1992. That happened in late June. He was the oldest executed Florida inmate at that time, until Dennis Socher, who was also 74, but he was just days older than Spencer. And now with the impending execution of Dominic Occhione on July 28th, he's 80 years old, so he'll become the oldest executed Florida prisoner. There are a few others older than Occhione who are still on death row in Florida, but it's kind of ignited debate that sort of goes beyond whether or not you support the death penalty, because it's about the efficacy of executing someone who is elderly. Like, opponents say, with an elderly inmate, the punishment no longer serves its original purpose. An execution decades after the crime is unlikely to deter future offenders more effectively than life imprisonment would. Some argue that decades of incarceration have already imposed severe punishment, diminishing the retributive value of an execution. Age and declining health can also be a factor. If older people who are suffering from dementia or cognitive decline, that might no longer reflect society's interest in punishing the person who committed the crime decades later. Now, conversely, supporters of this who don't mind elderly inmates being executed say the seriousness of the crime does not decline with the passage of time. And victims' families have often waited and anguished for decades, waiting for their sentences to be carried out, waiting for justice. And they know that these delays come from the constitutionally required appeals process. So they're initiated by the inmate, not by the state's inaction. And exempting people because they have reached an advanced age could create an incentive to prolong legal proceedings. Just try to keep the guy alive as long as you can. And if he reaches a certain age, they won't execute him. That being said, I think this does take an interesting toll, and it's something that's not really talked about. And this is aside from whether or not someone supports or opposes the death penalty. And that question is, does the rapid pace of executions we're experiencing now desensitize us to the concept of state-sanctioned killing? This is something that's just become normal.
5: That was Jennifer Crawford talking with reporter John Davis. For the first time since the end of 2024, Florida's unemployment rate went down last month. A report released today by the Department of Commerce shows the state's jobless rate for June at 4.7%. That's a reduction from 4.8% the prior 2 months. The rate is still 0.5 percentage point higher than the national average. Driven by increases in restaurant, hotel, healthcare, transportation, and warehousing jobs last month, the state saw an 11,000 jobs increase in overall new positions from May to June. The June numbers show 525,000 Floridians qualified as out of work. That's up 107,000 from a year earlier, from a workforce of 11.1 million. That was up 56,000 in the same time. You're listening to Capitol Report from WFSU Public Media. I'm Tom Flanagan. Finally this week, after millions of fans came to North America to celebrate the game of soccer, setting record attendance and television ratings, what does it mean for the future of the sport in America? WGCU Southwest Florida In Focus host Teddy Byrne talks with sports journalist Kartik Krishnier about this Sunday's finale and if hosting another World Cup could be on America's horizon.
6: People are getting ready. They're expected to have upwards of 2 billion people viewing this finale. How have you perceived this whole tournament so far? And what are your thoughts going into the Argentina-Spain match?
7: Well, it's been a great success in terms of the crowds, in terms of people getting around the country. There were lots of concerns, including expressed by me, about infrastructure problems in host cities, how easy or was it going to be for fans, traveling fans, to get around? Would there be some of the political intrigue we heard that might impact this tournament, at least within the United States? That has not happened. So I think the tournament has been a great success for FIFA and for the sport of football or soccer, if you prefer. Going into this final, it's going to be very interesting because obviously Argentina is on this run where they won the last two Copa Americas, they won the last World Cup in penalties over France in the final. They have the greatest player, arguably, of all time in Messi. He's carrying them. They've come from behind, I think, in every match, it feels like, in the knockout stages, or have had to break a deadlock late. And Spain has won a lot of major tournaments in the last 20 years themselves. And they play
3: football in a very different manner than Argentina does. So you're going to see, this will be fascinating for American audiences who are new to this sport. You're going to see two completely different styles of play.
6: So now switching gears to the United States, who were not favorites coming into this tournament, but still had a nice special run. It got a lot of people going. I think I saw 30 million viewers set a modern soccer record for their match against Belgium. It gets asked after every World Cup, but do you think that there's any correlation between soccer maybe taking a rise up now following this year's tournament for, you know, fans in America?
3: I think there is going to be a bump. It may not be the bump everybody's hoping for in the business and everybody's expecting. I think there's so much casual fandom associated with this. And actually, if you add the Spanish language numbers, 30 million in English, if you add the Spanish language numbers to that U.S.-Belgium game, it's closer to 50 million. I think there were 18 million viewers in Spanish, so you're at 48 million. And similarly, the England-Mexico game between English and Spanish, I think it was 22 in English and 24 in Spanish. So that got to 46 million. So two huge audiences back-to-back nights on United States television. But the thing that concerns me is that there's always sort of a drop off because of the length of these tournaments, and then there's so much else going on the American sporting calendar. So the key is for Major League Soccer and the United Soccer Leagues, including the team FC Naples down the road from you in USL, to really kind of capitalize on the new energy, the new fans, go out and find them and be able to lock them to local clubs. So I think there's going to be a slight bump on both, but I don't think we're going to see all of the new fans stay fans. They may come back in 4 years, but they are probably not going to be retained in the immediate near term.
6: And then looking beyond even 4 years, all the way to 2038 there, where we know the next two World Cups are lined up, where they're going to be located, but there is this vacancy now a couple years out from here, and there are rumors that maybe the World Cup will once again come to the United States following the success of this year's tournaments. What have you heard in response to maybe that 2038 is back in North America?
3: Yeah, so my understanding is it's very, very likely that 2038 is either back here or maybe goes, if there's a combination of Western European countries that can do it. But it's more than likely going to come here in 2042. We might be looking at China. So the question for the United States, I think, is what will the host cities be? Because there are some municipalities and county governments that dropped out this time because of the expense. So that's, for example, why you don't see matches in Chicago. You don't see matches in Washington, D.C. Those are two huge misses right off the bat. The planning for this World Cup was so poor in many regards that FIFA themselves had to move a lot of people to the ground, on the ground here in the United States a year out, because they had to do a lot of things operationally that they were hoping would be handled locally in advance. So having learned that lesson, I think there'll probably be better preparation and maybe a little better understanding of logistically how you have to handle this if you're a local or state government or local county or state government. And in fact, in many cases, it falls to county governments more than city governments to handle these things, as we've seen with many of the host cities in the U.S.
5: That was Teddy Byrne speaking with sports journalist Kartik Krishnir. Our regular Capitol Report correspondents are Gina Jordan, Regan McCarthy, Randy Buxta, and Tristan Wood. Thanks also to Jennifer Crawford and Teddy Byrne. Technical support for Capitol Report comes from Taylor Cox, and I'm Tom Flanagan. Hope you'll join us again next week on air and online for more reports from the state capitol.
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nothing's gonna harm you. 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
2: Night and day. David Fink before that, marvelous bassist, with Joe Locke on vibes, we heard If Not For You. It's Jazz for Friday. I'm Tony Mowat. Up next is Bill Charlap and the trio.

0: This is WLRN and HD1 Miami Fort Lauderdale, WKWM and HD1 Marathon Key West, WPBB and HD1 Palm Beach Shores, W270AD West Palm Beach, and WOLL HD2 Hope Sound.
1: As the World Cup comes to a close, we sit down with the best American to ever play, Landon Donovan. 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
0: 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It's time for another hour of great jazz here on Weeknight Jazz with Tony Moa, here on 91.3 WLRN and 91.5 in the Keys. It's great to have you along, and we hope you'll stay tuned. There's much more to come.

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There's more just ahead on Weeknight Jazz right after these announcements.

We're so glad you've joined us for this edition of Weeknight Jazz here on South Florida's home for great jazz, 7 nights a week, 91.3 WLRN. 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

0: No, I don't like to push. If they're uncomfortable, I would never push. Actors are humans at the end of the day, and they need to be 100% convinced with what they're doing. You gotta be ethical with the people you're working with, especially actors. You have to respect what they want and what they feel. So I was always doing that. I was always asking, guys, how are you feeling? Like, is there something that I can do for you? Are you okay? You have to take care of them. You have to talk to them. You have to, you know, make sure they if they need a break or not.
1: Now, it's not just the son whose behaviour is unpredictable. The mother's reaction to his mental health crisis is just as idiosyncratic. As played by Clara Crewley, she's clearly in denial about what is happening to him.
0: And I think this is what I wanted to focus on, is to create this mother that was different than what the Arab world expects. Because another mother would have dealt with things differently. And that was the challenge with my actress, is that she was always worried about how she's doing this super crazy mother who's like sinking with her son's illness and not doing the right thing all the time. And I told her, you need to separate yourself from her. She's not you, and you're not her. But you need to now go into this character and just let go of what the right or the wrong thing is, because at the end, just focus on the core emotion of this character, which is love. Just stay there. Stay there, even if you're watching a surgery with him, even if you're, you know, sinking under the water with him. Stay with the emotion and stop thinking so logically. And that was the most challenging part when we were rehearsing and prepping with her, because actors sometimes need logic. And that was the biggest challenge for me, is how am I going to let Clara forget the logic and get into the emotion? And that was what we worked on. Yeah, it was a very interesting experience with the cast, because you see them transform.
2: And how long was the shoot?
0: Actually, you'd be surprised, 4 weeks, which is nothing for a feature. So 22 days, because our budget was very limited. Like, we couldn't afford shooting an extra day. It was tough.
2: That's a lot of pressure.
0: A lot of pressure. We were all under so much pressure, especially me. But I loved it so much that things felt easy. And I had a great team of producers who were protecting me all the time. But I felt how they were, like, almost falling apart during the shoot because of, you know, the lack of money and support we had. It was really difficult. And they were really, like, so passionate about the film. Everybody just made this film with so much love. Like, no one got a big paycheck, you know. We were all working for just the believing in the story. And I think when you give so much love into the film, the universe gives you something back. And it really did. Like, it's really beautiful when you work with love and good intention. And nobody's really has any bad ego. We were all on the same page.
1: And after all that, the edit loomed into view.
3: Am I daunted by the prospect of the edit? I'm anxious, of course, to get into the editing room and watch everything. Especially, you know, it's been a month since we finished shooting, so I've kind of taken some quite good distance from the film. So now going back, watching the footage, yeah, I mean, I'm afraid, because sometimes when you're shooting, you're just like really infatuated by the shot and by the performances and by everything, and then you go back into the editing room, and that's when the problems start to pop.
2: She shared and solved those problems with her editor, Abdullah Sada.
0: My editor is fascinating. He helped shape this film with me, and we crafted it together in the editing room for 6 weeks, which is quite fast for a feature. He knew exactly what I wanted. The only disagreement I had was I would sometimes become very fragile in the editing room and vulnerable. I would cry sometimes, and I would tell him, I'm not sure about the film anymore. And he was my compass, in a way, and he was telling me, you gotta believe in what we're doing. And he told me this beautiful sentence that I will never forget. Don't forget that you are the expert. You are the expert. You are this film, you are the creator, you are the writer, you are the director. And the story comes from a deep place. You know the story best. And I was always doubting stuff, asking him stuff. So I think that relationship between the director and the editor is very important, because that's when you're actually making the film. It was beautiful, really.
1: And that process was all worth it when Sync was greeted enthusiastically in film festivals in London, Toronto and Jeddah, and described as tender, heartbreaking and disquieting.
0: So many people came up to me and said, you know, I have a son like this, I have a mom like this. And in Toronto, for example, I had a woman come up to me and say that I suffer from schizophrenia and I just wanted to say thank you for making us look human. And she hugged me. And it was really emotional, like a woman next to me 2 days ago, she broke down. I was no longer watching the film, I was worried about her. People were really crying, they were really like affected. They cared about the characters so much. And everybody said the ending was just like on point, like it was perfect. And I was glad to hear that, because I think a good film is about the ending. Because if the ending is bad, then I think you maybe have not made the best film in the world. You know, you gotta really end on a good note. So, yeah, that was challenging. So,
2: how long did it take to write the ending?
0: Like maybe a year. Yeah, because I had to try different endings. You gotta try. You gotta try and you gotta test it on people.
2: Uh-huh.
0: Yeah, my producer loved it. And
2: so was that a relief?
0: Yeah, it was a big relief. And everybody loved it because it was not cliche. Because if you end on a cliche note, people won't leave so happy. So I had to end on a emotional beat and not a solution. And I think that's the challenge of making a film. If you're too much in the logic and the dialogues and being didactic, you lose the emotion of the audience.
1: Sync did very well on the film festival circuit. But that doesn't always mean that your film is going to get released in cinemas.
0: It's not an easy subject to sell, and we've been looking for international sales and distribution. So hopefully we'll have a promising offer from a company in the UK. Hoping for that, because it's really a film that deserves to be seen. I think it's going to connect with everybody. And I'm hoping for the best, but it just gets harder and harder. You think you've done your part once you're in the world premiere and then you go and rest, but actually there's another battle after that, and it's managing your expectations as well, and it's managing how these distributors or sales, how are they going to receive this film? Is it going to be seen enough? You start to have different worries. It's an endless process, making a film, because you think you're done, but you're never done. You're never done until you've had the satisfaction of the whole world saw my film. And that is so hard right now because the market is so slow. It's very slow, especially for art house. So it's going to be tough.
1: That interview was recorded in October 2025. And 9 months later, in July 2026, and Zane is expecting some news about distribution quite soon.
3: We were picked up for sales by Met Film Sales based in the UK. We're going to have distribution news in the United Kingdom soon. We should be also announcing some news in North America as well.
1: You've been listening to In the Studio from the BBC World Service with me, Stephen Hughes, and Zane Duray, the writer-director of Sync.
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6: These figures were so high for food poisoning, and they said the burden is similar to that of TB or malaria or HIV.
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10: Florida shuts down alligator Alcatraz. Palm Beach County shuts down plans for the AI data center Project Tango. And will the FBI shut down Argentine soccer fraud in Miami? Welcome to the South Florida Roundup on WLRN. I'm your host, Tim Padgett. In the next hour, we'll discuss what's next for the Everglades site that for the past year was home to the controversial migrant detention center known as Alligator Alcatraz. It's gone now, but what mark does it leave? We'll look at why Palm Beach County commissioners just decisively voted to block the massive artificial intelligence data center known as Project Tango, and we'll examine Argentina's massive soccer success and that FBI probe here into its federation. All that coming up right after the news.
11: BBC News with Moira Alderson. Iran has again hit Arab states, saying the attacks are in response to a seventh consecutive night of US airstrikes. The Revolutionary Guard said it had hit a military base in Jordan. In Kuwait, several firefighters were injured while trying to put out two fires caused by Iranian strikes at a power generation plant and water desalination station. Sourush Nagadri is from BBC Monitoring.
12: The recent IRGC statements detailing the attacks on these interests, they directly addressed the people of Kuwait and Jordan, for example, and they said that you are brotherly nations and you're a Muslim nation like us. Iran does not seek harming these great nations. We have to do it to protect our national interests. How much that would work in the Gulf countries is a different question, but that is what they're trying to do some damage control and prevent further harming of the relationships with their neighbors in the Gulf.
11: Russian officials say seven people have been killed and 50 others injured in Ukrainian drone attacks overnight that set ablaze an oil depot and two warehouses belonging to Russia's biggest online retailer, Wildberries. The deaths were reported at a Wildberries logistics center in the Tambov region, more than 400 kilometers southeast of Moscow. President Zelensky said the attacks were in response to Russian strikes on Ukrainian civilian infrastructure. He said the facilities targeted were being used by Russia to supply components for drone production and navigation equipment. India's first privately built orbital rocket has successfully completed its maiden flight, marking a significant step in India's efforts to expand its commercial space industry. The firm behind the launch, Skyroot, broadcast the moment of liftoff.
13: 3, 2, 1, 0.
14: And we have liftoff of Vikram 1, India's first private orbital launch vehicle. And we have great views coming from the tracking cameras. And isn't this quite something?
11: The seven-story rocket carried six payloads into low Earth orbit, including satellites and scientific instruments. Skyroot plans to offer dedicated launches for small satellites, a service it describes as a taxi to space, as India seeks a larger share of the global launch market. The Indian activist Sonam Wangchuk has been forcibly moved to hospital because of health concerns after 20 days of a hunger strike. He had been protesting against India's examination system. He's lost more than 9 kilos and doctors have said there's a risk his organs may fail. The 59-year-old has been demanding the resignation of India's education minister. Sachin Sharma is the deputy police commissioner in Delhi.
15: Honorable High Court ke adeshanusar.
16: In compliance with the Honourable High Court's order and based on health conditions and medical advice, Mr. Sonam Wangchuk has been moved from here to an appropriate government hospital for much-needed medical intervention and is currently under medical supervision.
11: This is World News from the BBC. Health officials in Gaza say three people have been killed by an Israeli airstrike on the Al Zaytun neighbourhood of Gaza City. Several people were injured. There's been no comment from Israel, which has cautioned continued to carry out attacks despite a ceasefire in place since October last year. The authorities in Laos have said they could not determine the exact cause of death in 2024 of six tourists believed to have taken methanol-tainted alcohol because their families refused to allow autopsies. Andrew Ocheng reports.
13: In its statement, the security ministry in Laos appeared to defend itself against criticism from Australia and Denmark, where four of the tourists came from, that it was not pursuing the most serious charges against the suspects. It said it did not have evidence that the deaths were caused by the actions of any individual or by any particular causes. But the statement said investigators found excessive levels of methanol in the alcohol the tourists are believed to have taken, and the manufacturer was charged with selling a hazardous product. The owner and staff at a hostel where one of the tourists was staying also face charges of evidence tampering.
11: The Trump administration has cancelled automatic protections for animals and plants which have been deemed at risk of extinction. The US Interior Department said it would strengthen American energy independence. Protection plans will have to be drawn up individually for threatened species, giving companies the opportunity to seek exceptions for oil and gas drilling, mining and other developments. Conservation groups say the changes will be disastrous for endangered plants and animals. In Hungary, a deadline set by the government for the president, Tomasz Szyuk, to step aside expires today. The prime minister, Peter Modzsó, calls the president a puppet of the former Fidesz government of Viktor Orbán. Mr. Szyuk has until 5 p.m. local time to sign a constitutional amendment passed by parliament earlier this week. He's given no indication that he'll do so. BBC News.
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17: Al Capone's bootlegging empire found a quiet corner in Deerfield Beach, but one man stood up to him. I'm WLRN's Carlton Gillespie. 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
10: I'm Tim Padgett. Welcome to the South Florida Roundup on WLRN. Bienvenidos, bienveni, benvindo. Alligator Alcatraz is gone. Just a year after Governor Ron DeSantis had the migrant detention center erected in the middle of the Everglades, and after spending more than $1 billion on it, he announced its closure last month, and by last weekend it was completely dismantled. DeSantis claims the controversial state-run facility made Florida safer. But it was a national lightning rod for accusations of cruel and often racist abuse of its immigrant detainees, not to mention the environmental damage it posed. Two questions loom now. First, what will become of the site itself? Environmental groups want to turn it into a nature preserve, and Miami-Dade Mayor Daniela Levine-Cava is urging the county to sell it to Everglades National Park. But there are moral issues to unpack as well, given what many legal and human rights advocates described as Alligator Alcatraz's inhumane conditions and cynical political aims. What sort of mark did this unprecedented immigration enforcement spectacle leave on Florida? We'd like to hear your thoughts about Alligator Alcatraz. Was it all worth it? Call us at 800-743-WLRN, 800-743-9576. Joining me now is Eve Sample. She's executive director of the environmental nonprofit Friends of the Everglades, which fought to close Alligator Alcatraz. Also with us is Bacardi Jackson, Florida executive director of the American Civil Liberties Union, or ACLU. Welcome to you both.
18: Thank you.
10: Eve Samples, Friends of the Everglades and other environmental organizations had sued to get Alligator Alcatraz shut down. You'd argued that it was actually a federal and not a state facility, and therefore it was violating federal environmental standards, but a federal appeals court disagreed and kept it open. So what do you think finally pushed Governor DeSantis to close it, and how surprised were you that he did?
19: So our lawsuit at Friends of the Everglades with our allies is still active, and we do believe that the pressure that was applied both inside the courtroom and outside of it led the government, the state and federal government, to shut this facility down much earlier than they planned. The public records show they intended to keep Alligator Alcatraz open for 2 or even 3 years, and we saw them shut it down at a year, and that was not as soon as we had hoped for. But it was clear that in response to our lawsuit to enforce federal environmental laws, in which they claimed they hadn't applied for federal funding, that created pressure in Tallahassee, where state lawmakers on both sides of the aisle didn't want to be footing the bill for this immense cost at a moment when DOGE was in the air.
20: Yeah.
19: And that created pressure that led the government to retreat. And you know, what was once a political slogan for the backers of this inhumane and harmful project became a political liability. We also sued the state of Florida for public records that revealed the scope of waste of taxpayer dollars, about $1 million a day, about $1 billion, most of it for alligator Alcatraz. So the thing that people remember most is upwards of $90 million for the porta potty contractor. Right. So yes, we believe that that led the state and federal government to shut this facility down sooner, and we're glad it did, but the work continues.
20: Bacardi Jackson, as I mentioned, on top of the environmental damage critics said this detention center wrought in the Everglades, the accusations of inhumane conditions and treatment of migrants there had just kept mounting. Governor DeSantis claimed the facility was always supposed to be a temporary facility. But do you think he and the Trump administration decided, apart from the cost, that this had become too big a public relations debacle with midterm elections coming up, for example, and polls showing that most voters in Florida and the United States aren't really on board with the Trump administration's immigration crackdown in many ways? Either way, were you surprised by this move?
21: You know, with the official closure of this alligator Alcatraz, it's really sealed its reputation as a ruinous venture. It's a monument to what happens when a state government abandons its conscience and serves a federal cruelty agenda. The DeSantis administration deliberately built a detention facility in the middle of the Everglades, not despite the harsh conditions, but because of them. And as mentioned, spent over $1 billion of Florida taxpayers' money to do it. And you may recall the morbid jokes and even this cruel nickname that inaugurated this cruel facility. Several public officials made these jokes about alligators attacking immigrants. It's a throwback to the playbook of our darkest parts of our nation's history. And it's not governance, it's cruelty dressed up as policy. And it's interesting because this has backfired. Floridians overall have not been moved by this appeal to cruelty to accept the dehumanization of people who are deeply integrated in our communities as caregivers, as service workers, as trusted neighbors, friends, educators, and other critical role. So hundreds of thousands of Floridians have protested, organized, called their legislators, and they have refused to look away. They made this moment possible, and we should name that clearly.
20: So you weren't too surprised then when Governor DeSantis made the closure announcement last month?
21: Well, I think it's always surprising to see what appears to be the right move. But I think it was inevitable because people of Florida are not going to stand for this kind of cruelty, nonsense, and waste of their resources.
20: So, Eve Samples, lay out for us what you and your colleagues feel are the worst points of environmental and wildlife habitat damage that alligator Alcatraz did out there in the Everglades, in that area west of Miami-Dade County near Okeechobee in the Big Cypress National Preserve, where that Dade Collier airstrip is located. It's sort of a fraught site, obviously, but what's your assessment in that regard?
19: Yes, so Alligator Alcatraz was built in the worst place possible, surrounded by Big Cypress National Preserve, our country's first national preserve, in an area that was fought for 50 years ago. Marjorie Stoneman Douglas founded Friends of the Everglades in 1969 to protect this very same location from a major airport at that time. So that's why we sued, and we sued to have the government analyze the environmental impacts. We wanted them to do that before the facility opened. They didn't do that. So we assessed, to the best of our ability, the impacts. And what we documented was at least 20 acres of new pavement laid at this site in the middle of the Everglades. You can't lay a patio in your backyard in Florida without a permit, but they laid 20 acres of new pavement. And when rainwater hits that pavement and pollutants are carried into the surrounding wetlands, there are real risks. High intensity lighting was brought in, stadium style lighting that negatively impacts Florida panther habitat, an endangered species, to the tune of about 2,000 acres of Florida panther habitat impacted, according to experts that testified during our court hearings. hazardous materials in and out every day. We're talking jet fuel in, sewage out, because remember, there's no infrastructure at this site.
20: Yeah.
19: And we did receive reports of a sewage spill. So we're calling for a transparent assessment of the extent of this damage now.
20: And we should also point out the Miccosukee tribe who that resides out in that area was also a partner in your litigation, right?
19: Yes, a very important partner. Thank you for raising that. And access to important tribal sites and lands has been cut off as a result of this facility being open. And actually, some of it remains inaccessible.
20: Mm-hmm. Bacardi Jackson, let's turn to the legal and human rights damage you and other critics feel Alligator Alcatraz wrought, the conditions and treatment, but also the legal rights you and other immigrant advocate organizations had filed suit over, such as lack of access to legal counsel and violations of due process for the more than 20,000 migrants who were detained and deported there. What were the worst infractions in that regard?
21: Yeah, thank you. This site was built out of temporary tents, trailers, chain link fences with barbed wire, along with the tools of torture and abuse. And it was surrounded by alligators, pythons, swampland. This remote location, its fragile infrastructure raised serious safety concerns. In addition to inhumane conditions like maggot-infested food, overflowing toilets that spilled into sleeping areas, as mentioned, 24-hour fluorescent floodlights, assault by guards, denial of prescription medications, flooding, hurricane risk, mosquito infestations. People were also being denied their constitutional right to access counsel, including in-person attorney visits, confidential communications with their counsel, and secure document exchanges. So this violated First Amendment protections. And with no clear process for legal access, individuals are left without a meaningful ability to challenge their detention.
20: Right.
21: So we sued in July, and in March, the court ordered ICE to provide people detained at the facility access to legal counsel and certify the case as a class action to ensure that all people who were at that facility had right to access that counsel.
20: Right.
21: And we also addressed and are still addressing some of the worst abuses. We, along with Sanctuary of the South, we filed notice of a demand letter to federal and state authorities on behalf of two men who were brutally assaulted by guards there. So, yes, all kinds of abuses and constitutional violations.
20: You're listening to the South Florida Roundup on WLRN. I'm Tim Padgett. I'm speaking with Bacardi Jackson of ACLU Florida and Eve Samples of the Friends of the Everglades about the closing of Alligator Alcatraz. Call us at 800-743-WLRN, 800-743-9576. Eve Samples, I want to talk about what happens now with that Everglades site that Alligator Alcatraz sat on for a year. Your organization has released a 5-point plan you call Remediation, Restoration, and Protection of the Everglades after Alligator Alcatraz. Now, it's addressed to Miami-Dade County Mayor Daniela Levine Cava, but the mayor herself is urging the county to sell the land now to Everglades National Park. Take us through what you hope happens next.
19: Right. So the hallmark of Alligator Alcatraz has been chaos and secrecy. And what we're calling for is the opposite of that. Now that the facility has been closed to detained immigrants and apparently a cleanup is happening. But again, there's been no transparency or public access so far. So we want a formal process for stakeholder review and input, first and foremost, also prohibition of harmful development at this site in the future. An independent site assessment to guide remediation. We need to know the extent of the damage out there to fragile Everglades wetlands that taxpayers at the state and federal level have invested billions of dollars to restore. Also, a mandatory review and environmental regulatory compliance in the future. And then finally, and this one has captured the imagination a bit, we think there needs to be an independent analysis of the costs and the benefits of removing that original 1969 runway at the site.
20: The airstrip, right. That is.
19: That's right.
20: Yeah.
19: Yeah. Exactly. That runway has been a dam in the Everglades for a half a century. As long as it remains, it will be vulnerable to harmful development like this.
20: Yeah.
19: And we need to take a really hard look at what should happen next there.
20: Okay. Bacardi Jackson, going back to that suit I mentioned that the ACLU and other immigrant advocates had filed to restore the legal rights of migrants that you feel Alligator Alcatraz did so much to erode in this state, if not the country, Even if the facility is now shut down, what do groups like yours still plan to do now in terms of litigation to address what did happen there and to prevent it from happening again?
21: Yeah, as I mentioned, we continue with some of our litigation and legal actions. We will not allow the state to backtrack and distract from its failed political stunt and tolerate the destruction of evidence or conceal its abuses. Nobody should be treated the way people who were being detained at that facility were treated. And to be clear, this is still happening. As people are transferred to other facilities, the abuses don't disappear. They relocate. The shell game that's being played with human lives all across this country seems very intentional. Relocations happen just before court dates. People are being disappeared from databases so family members and attorneys can't find them or can no longer represent them in new jurisdictions. And even what appears to be prolonged detentions of people who request to be self-deported, but still being held for months at great expense of taxpayers and for windfall profits to contractors. Okay. So, you know, we will continue to follow suit. We will not allow this administration, not only the ACLU of Florida, but all the affiliates across this nation are looking at these issues and attacking these abuses. And we will continue to stand with our communities to tell the stories. The stories have to be told.
20: Ximena in Boca Raton is on the line, very frustrated with this issue. Ximena, welcome to the South Florida Roundup. What are your perspectives?
0: My perspective is that Governor DeSantis should be prosecuted, put in jail for approving this inhumane place using our taxpayers' money. He just wanted to be a mini Trump, and he got his wishes. I'm not American by birth. I'm American by, you know, because I chose to be an American, and I'm short of language and vocabulary, but I will express this is a very inhumane treatment of people. They're not dogs. They are only, you know, yes, they might be some criminals, but not even a dog is treated the way that he submitted people in the Alcatraz place. He should be prosecuted and put in jail.
20: Okay. Well, Ximena, thanks very much for your call. Eve, that strong feeling she's expressed there sort of brings me to the last question I wanted to ask you and Bacardi about the legacy that this year-long, project on Governor DeSantis' part leaves for this state. What's your conclusion? Critics say, you know, it was a political stunt. Governor DeSantis said it made Florida safer, but it left a lot of trauma that Ximena just expressed. What's your conclusion?
19: We think it was a very low point in Everglades history. It really neglected the history of this site that so many Floridians have fought for over the decades. And then in the context of the caller's question, I just want to highlight the irony. This was built, proposed under purported rule of law reasons. And in the process, the state and federal government defied the rule of environmental laws. And you know, our friends at the ACLU have made important points about other laws that were ignored. So Alligator Alcatraz defied rule of law, and there's really painful irony in that, and that will be remembered.
20: Just quickly, Eve, though, has it, though, perhaps heightened public awareness of Everglades conservation?
19: Yes, you know, we've been heartened by support from across the country, people who are now attuned to what Big Cypress National Preserve is, an incredible place in the heart of the Everglades. The awareness has increased, and that is, in fact, a silver lining.
20: Bacardi Jackson, the same question to you. What's the legacy of Alligator Alcatraz?
21: You know, this is a really sad legacy for our state. It is one of the darkest moments of our history, I think, in our lifetimes, to see this kind of abuse, to see this kind of intentional stoking of hatred. But it's not going to work. We have overcome this in the past. We will overcome it now. And I think the legacy will be that Floridians will say never again, that we will put in place a stronger democracy, a more inclusive democracy, and we will stop all of these kinds of overreach by the state that is outside of constitutional norms and values. This isn't just about a particular group of people who certainly are being demonized and attacked and dehumanized, but this is about all of us. And all of us have a stake in holding on to the rule of law and our constitutional values. So that will be the ultimate legacy, is we will win because it is our duty to do that.
20: Bacardi Jackson is the executive director of the ACLU of Florida. Eve Samples is the executive director of Friends of the Everglades. Many thanks to you both.
19: Thank you.
21: Thank you.
20: Still to come, Palm Beach County rejects the IA data center known as Project Tango. 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
20: Welcome back to the South Florida Roundup on WLRN. I'm Tim Padgett. AI, and especially the massive data centers that create artificial intelligence, are a hot-button issue in the U.S. right now, and perhaps nowhere more than in Florida. The inordinate space they take, the outsized electricity and water they consume, and the unwelcome noise they can make has residents in places like Palm Beach County pushing back on AI data centers, despite the economic boon they promise. The AI data center proposal in Palm Beach County, called Project Tango, was seen as a national test of local tolerance. And this week, Tango failed. The Palm Beach County Commission voted 5-1 to reject the 3.6 million square feet hyperscale plan slated for the rural Arden area of Loxahatchee. The decision came after a marathon 12-hour hearing that drew an overflow and heated crowd. Let us know what you think. Call us at 800-743-WLRN, 800-743-9576. Joining me now is WLRN's Palm Beach County reporter, Wilkin Brutus, who's been covering the Project Tango drama from the beginning. Wilkin, how are you?
24: Hey, all is well, Tim. How are you?
20: Great to hear it. Thanks. I'm doing great. So set us up here, Wilkin. Remind us what Project Tango is or was and why it created so much controversy, if not tension, in Palm Beach County when it was first proposed.
24: First of all, Tim, I think tension is an understatement.
20: Especially what you saw on this week. Yeah.
24: Yeah, I was there for that 12 hours. It was rough. And so just for starters, Project Tango was a proposed massive 3.6 million square foot hyperscale AI data center campus in the western part of Palm Beach County, which is near the Loxahatchee area,
20: yeah.
24: Quite a rural part of the county. And it would have occupied about 202-acre site near the Arden residential community and Saddleview Elementary School. And for months, Tim, the project was the center of a major community standoff, not only for the facility's proximity to homes and schools, but largely due to concerns from residents across the county regarding noise, electricity, and what took a lot of space during the commission meeting, water consumption.
20: Right. But originally, we should point out, the Palm Beach County Commission seemed to be in favor of this project, no? Or am I exaggerating?
24: Yeah, they were in favor of it to a large extent until the Zoning Commission recently voted 6-0, saying, hey, look, this isn't some sort of a light industrial project. This is much bigger than they had anticipated. And so, yeah, things switched up pretty quickly.
20: Became a more radioactive political issue, yeah.
24: Oh, now, absolutely.
20: Now, before we get to this week's vote, there was first some drama in court that led to this week's vote, right? What was that all about?
24: Well, there was a competing, much smaller co-owner of the facility who said that they wanted to postpone this vote because they felt, and this facility, I believe it's called West Palm Beach. I can't remember the actual name of the organization, but they are the co-owner of the same land that PBA Holdings owns. And so they wanted to postpone that vote because they felt that they would be economically impacted should Project Tango go forward and not be and not have their say into the matter.
20: Okay. But a judge ruled that no, the vote could go ahead.
24: The vote could go ahead. Yep.
20: So about that vote, in your report this week, you mentioned that this week's Palm Beach County Commission vote was not about stopping Project Tango construction entirely, right? So what was it about?
24: Right. So the developers had already secured approvals back in 2016 for a smaller standard data center. And that's the operative word, standard.
20: Yeah.
24: Because AI, the technology from 2016 versus 2026 is drastically different.
20: Okay, standard as opposed to hyperscale as we're describing it today.
24: Absolutely. And that's a very important distinction.
20: Yeah.
24: Where, you know, a standard data center would have computers that won't require that much energy from water resources, for example. So we want to make that clear. So 2016, it was approved for a smaller standard data center and warehouse footprint, about 2 million square feet. Okay. And so Wednesday's vote was specifically about their request to nearly double the site's development rights to 3.6 million square feet, so they could build a power-hungry hyperscale AI facility. And, of course, the commission voted 5-1 to deny that expansion.
20: So is there a chance we could still see a Project Tango, you know, facility move forward in that Loxahatchee area of Palm Beach County if it's perhaps scaled down?
24: Yes, absolutely. In a much smaller form because, again, the 2016 zoning approvals remain legally valid. And so the developer still has the right to build a standard 206 square foot data center alongside the 1.2 million square feet of warehouses.
20: Okay.
24: Now, you know, we call this hearing Wednesday a quasi-judicial hearing. And so following that 12-hour hearing, developer Ernie Cox, who represents Project Tango, said they are evaluating their next steps to move forward with the pre-approved 2016 plan.
20: Now, even so, the commission's vote was pretty decisive, 5-1 against Project Tango, and that also signals a fairly decisive level of public opposition. Here's an Arden community leader, Raymond Pinwala, offering the commission his argument.
1: You're not voting on Project Tango specifically, although technically you are. You're voting on the precedent to allow a hyperscale AI data center to be built anywhere in the county.
20: So he's urging the county there not to set an AI data center approval precedent, or at least a precedent that would approve this hyperscale facility. As we mentioned, the Palm Beach County Commission meeting had an overflow and pretty heated crowd in attendance. Wilkin, describe what you saw and heard there, both the commission and the community. What were the big objections, environmental and otherwise?
24: I mean, where do we start?
20: Yeah.
24: So the proposed site was just 900 to 1,200 feet from South of U Elementary. Let's start there. There's a lot of parents who arrived at the meeting with their children. I've never seen so many kids at a commission meeting. There were concerns about low-frequency hum of massive cooling fans running 24/7. Homeowners insurance, which is a topic most people haven't brought up, was brought up this Wednesday because a lot of folks felt that that wasn't mentioned in the early start of the conversation, which, you know, really took off in December of 2025. The project's power demands, the daily water usage were a massive concern. It would use more than 100,000 gallons of water a day. Developers said that the data center would use what's called a closed loop cooling system, which recirculates a fixed volume of water and reduced freshwater consumption. But they did not convince residents or the commissioners about how contaminated water would be discharged.
20: Okay.
24: Not enough guardrails for most of the proposals. And so that's what Commissioner Brian Flores essentially stressed as well.
20: Now, but Commissioner Maria Marino was the sole yes vote. Here's her take.
4: My 91-year-old mom texted me and said, "We need data centers in Palm Beach County. If we don't have them, they're going to go somewhere else." And if I were to be voting today, I would vote yes.
20: So, Wilkin, what was the justification that she and other community supporters of the center voiced for approving Project Tango?
24: A lot of people's clapping during the commission meeting or, you know, clapping in approval and sharing their vocal expressions of disapproval. That was one of those statements where people were absolutely shocked. And so as a lone dissenting vote, Commissioner Marino stated she supported the project because the developer had agreed to comply with all of the county's strict customized protective conditions designed to shield the nearby Arden neighborhood and the elementary school from the negative impacts or potential impacts of the data center.
20: Okay. 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I'm Tim Padgett. I'm talking with WLRN's Wilkin Brutus about Palm Beach County's rejection of the AI data center proposal known as Project Tango. Call us at 800-743-WLRN, 800-743-9576. So, Wilkin, we were talking before about where this week's vote actually leaves Project Tango, and you said you mentioned that the developers still think that perhaps this project could move forward. How did they respond to all this?
24: Yeah, so PBA Holdings lawyer Brian Seymour, the project manager Ernie Cox, and their team were there to defend the project, though their arguments just struggled to win over the board. The Project Tango team tried to frame the AI data center as a light industrial project, and you heard that term quite often. And so light industrial versus heavy industrial is essentially right. The intensity of the impact on the surrounding area, like how much noise, traffic, and pollution the project creates.
20: Were they then sort of denying the hyperscale, quote, hyperscale label that has been put on the center?
24: In the eyes of the board and residents, yes. They were using old terms to describe the intensity of the AI data center and essentially using terms that would describe the 2016 data center. And that's completely different. Project Tango is a 600 megawatt power demand, which is 12 times the state's 50 megawatt threshold for large-scale data
20: that's
24: centers.
20: That's good context. Thanks for that.
24: Yeah. And that will obviously trigger stricter regulatory oversight. And so that was a huge difference. And so it was hard to really convince the board otherwise. Yeah. And so they tried to agree to strict conditions that the county staff had put out there, including an 850-foot setback from the property line. They tried to create a 1,700-foot buffer between the AI data center and the Arden community and the school itself. They also offered to move cooling systems indoors, mm-hmm. shift louder equipment away from neighbors, and use all sorts of different ways to try to, like, limit the disruption. But it just did not sway the board.
20: Well, do the developers then seem resigned to having to downscale this project in order to keep it alive or not?
24: And that's the thing. How do you downsize it if the state's measurements, they're trying to fit it all into the comprehensive plan and it's not compatible?
20: Yeah.
24: So it's logistically.
20: It's going to be difficult, yeah.
24: It's going to be very difficult.
20: If they had to do that. Looking forward, though, Wilkin, are there any other data center proposals in Florida, and especially South Florida, that are worth taking note of? I know, for example, four other data centers in Florida have been blocked as well recently, but what do you believe this week's vote might signify for the future of data centers here?
24: Yeah, Tim. Wednesday was a major turning point. There's no other way to put it. It was a major turning point for tech infrastructure in all of Florida. It proves that local governments are no longer willing to rubber stamp massive AI projects under outdated zoning codes. And so Palm Beach County commissioners recently voted 7-0 to advance a formal moratorium, basically a pause on future large scale AI data centers so they can officially rewrite the zoning rules. Yeah. And so moving forward, developers should expect that any proposal for a facility exceeding the state's 50 megawatt threshold. Again, Project Tango was 600 megawatt.
20: Yeah.
24: Any new project would be met with a lot of skepticism because it has to prove compatibility.
20: No. You're making the good point that this sends a real message to developers for future projects here. But just in the minute we have left here, Wilkin, what about the national impact of this week's Palm Beach County vote? AI data centers, as I mentioned, are a lightning rod across the country right now. What sort of national bellwether do you think Palm Beach County becomes now?
24: It's funny you said it. I believe it was Commissioner Marcy Woodward who mentioned that this is a national spotlight. It wasn't just residents from the western part of Palm Beach County who showed up. There were podcasters. There were YouTubers there. There were all sorts of different activists and regulatory groups who showed up at the commission meeting. It was an overflow crowd. And so Palm Beach County is in a national spotlight. And had they voted to approve this, it would have been chaos for a lot of activist groups. And so, so we'll see what happens next.
20: Yep. Wilkin Brutus is WLRN's Palm Beach County reporter. Wilkin, many thanks for your great reporting on this story.
24: Thank you. Thank you so much, Tim.
20: Still to come, Argentina is advancing to the World Cup finals, but the Argentine Football Association is under an FBI probe. This is the South Florida Roundup on WLRN.
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20: 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I'm Tim Padgett.
12: Messi resets. Messi driving in. Messi crossing back. Post, there it is. Lautaro Martinez. Stoppage time. Go ahead goal for Argentina.
20: On Wednesday, Lionel Messi and Argentina did it again in this Men's Soccer World Cup, as called there by Fox Sports. Coming from behind in the waning minutes of a must-win game to engineer a near-miraculous victory. This time it was a 2-1 semifinal win over England, sending Argentina to the final against Spain on Sunday. La Albiceleste, as Argentina is known, will be playing for a second consecutive World Cup championship. Win or lose, Argentina is the world soccer juggernaut, not just on the field with its spellbinding legend Messi, but off it as well. Thanks to global Messi marketing, the Argentine Football Association, or AFA, is arguably the world's richest national soccer federation, worth more than $1 billion. But the AFA is also under FBI investigation in Miami for allegedly laundering perhaps hundreds of millions of dollars. If Argentina is what's right about soccer today, it may also be what's very wrong with it. We'd like to hear your thoughts on that. Call us at 800-743-WLRN, 800-743-9576. Joining me now is Shirsho Dasgupta, reporter for the Miami Herald, who's covering that FBI investigation into all that Argentine soccer money moving through South Florida. Also with us is Eduardo Gamarra, political science professor and Latin America expert at Florida International University, who's just published a book, De Argentina al Mundo, From Argentina to the World, that traces the country's phenomenal soccer power. Thank you both for joining us.
25: Thanks for having me.
20: Shirsho Dasgupta, the Buenos Aires Daily, La Nación, broke this story last week about the FBI investigating tens, if not hundreds of millions of dollars of Argentine Football Association money moving suspiciously through Miami and U.S. banks. U.S. authorities then confirmed it to the Miami Herald. Now, we knew the Federation opened an office here in Miami 3 years ago to great fanfare. Tell us about the Miami company that's at the heart of this alleged money laundering probe.
25: So South Florida couple, Javier Ferroni and Erica Gillette, incorporated this company called Tour Prod Enter LLC in Aventura in mid-2021. Now, what's interesting about this couple is, like, they don't have any apparent connection to soccer and or global sports management.
20: But the purpose of the company was to handle the international sponsorship revenue, which is huge, of the Argentine Football Association, right?
25: Correct. Yeah. So later that year, they become the soccer association's agent for international deals, and we see hundreds of millions coming into this company from, you know, Adidas and Warner Media and other companies after they play friendlies abroad. Now, we know that this company right now is the subject of a civil litigation in Argentina, claiming that the soccer body's use of the company violated a contract with another agent. And we also know that they are part of at least one criminal proceeding in Argentina as well, involving some of the same things we covered.
20: And of course, we should mention that when the Miami Herald went to visit the quote offices of this company, it really didn't exist.
25: I mean, they were leasing an office space in Argentina, which was owned by another recently incorporated company that Ferroni and Gillette had formed in Florida. That company still owns that office space, as in the second company, but Tourprod Enter is not operating out of there anymore.
20: Here in Miami?
25: Yes. Some of the other things that we found in the records was that...
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2: Atmosphere like Brazil's. Shell companies were the big modus operandi of their financial fraud, and that obviously appears to be the case in this latest investigation. Shisha, walk us through what you found in your examination of the records, as you were just starting to mention. And surprise, it involves Miami condos, right? Who would have thought?
3: Right. As I was saying, we see like at least $40 million going from Tour Prodentor to around like 9 shell companies. And why we think they're shell companies is because they were all recently formed. They have no apparent business activity. We couldn't trace the people who are listed as executives. They don't seem to have any employees. And we found that separately, Gillette and Ferroni at around the same time incorporated some other companies and bought properties in Sunny Isles Beach. And we see some transfers, not the whole amount for these purchases, but you know, money moving from Tour Prod Enter to these same other companies that made the purchases.
2: Hence the FBI investigation into whether all this Argentine Football Association money is being moved in nefarious ways through these suspicious channels. Eduardo Gomara, I want to pivot here from the investigation into the Argentine Football Association's money to the origins of all that money. In your book, you lay out the intriguing story of how Argentina, both football and finances, became the wealthiest soccer brand in the world in the past decade. It of course, involves their legendary player Lionel Messi, but also Asia. Can you briefly walk us through how this marketing marvel happened? Do we have Eduardo on the line with us? Eduardo? I guess he...
4: I am on the line.
2: Oh, okay, sorry.
4: Not you're having trouble hearing me.
2: Okay.
4: Sorry about that.
2: Got you back.
4: The story of the Argentine Federation is really an extraordinary tale of marketing genius and I would say institutional growth. Argentina in 2017 was facing a huge crisis, really from 2014 to 2017, a dramatic crisis that in some measure culminated with Argentina not being able to win the World Cup and not having much success internationally. And remember that Messi was a player in the Argentine Cup, in the Argentine team from the early 2000s until 2017. But Messi even resigned from soccer, from the national team in 2016, in large measure owing to that crisis. But what happened was a dramatic shift in management and the management structure. And it was bringing in fact, some talented management skills in the face of a man named Leandro Peterson, who designed this global scale, this idea that Argentina was not just an Argentine thing, but it had to go global in large measure because of what was happening, the great phenomenon that is Messi, but also a number of other players. This is a commodity now.
2: And in your book, you point out in 2018, the Argentine Soccer Association had only about 10 international corporate sponsorships. Today it has?
4: Roughly about 130.
2: Yeah.
4: Right. And everybody now wants to partner with AFA. And the greater the success, of course, the more these partnerships are flourishing.
2: And especially in Asia, right? You write that China, India, Middle East, Lionel Messi and the Argentine soccer squad are the soccer rock stars, right?
4: Correct. I mean, China is one of the most remarkable stories, but so is a small country like Bangladesh, for example, right? And that's tied to an anti-British sentiment as well. And the fact that in the 1980s, when Maradona made the famous goal, it was shortly after Bangladesh had achieved independence from Great Britain. And so, yeah. so

0: to a large measure, there are a number of factors, both historical, but really it's the marketing strategy that these individuals have forged that are responsible for the success.
1: And Eduardo, as I mentioned, as part of its global marketing strategy, the Argentine Football Association opened an office here in Miami, in Wynwood, a few years ago, the first international office of its kind for that association. So what was the impetus for that, and why have so many high-profile figures here, like former Miami mayor and current Miami-Dade property appraiser Tomas Regalado, who's now the association's, quote, ambassador here, why have so many of them gotten involved with it?
0: Well, you know, to a large extent, Tim, you have to understand that Miami has become a very significant sports capital in different sports. When Argentina began looking at Miami, Miami was about to go into the Copa America, the club's world championship, and of course, seven games of the World Cup. So in large measure, the focus on Miami was going to be intense. And what AFA did as a strategy, it looked at Miami as sort of the launch pad for a strategy aimed at expanding its presence throughout the United States. Mm-hmm. And this includes not just, you know, offices and the like, but it includes a number, a significant number of academies that are sprouting up all over the United States that are teaching the Argentine method. And you'll also have to note that, you know, at the World Cup, 9 of the 48 coaches were Argentine, including coach of the U.S. team.
1: Right. This is the South Florida Roundup on WLRN. I'm Tim Padgett. I'm speaking with Eduardo Gamarra of Florida International University and Sisho Dasgupta of the Miami Herald about Argentine soccer and the FBI investigation here in Miami into the Argentine Football Association. You can join the conversation at 800-743-WLRN, 800-743-9576. Sisho Dasgupta, you reminded us in your reporting that Argentine Football Association President Claudio Tapia was in Miami recently to see Argentina's dramatic victory over the underdog Cape Verde, for example. The focus of the FBI investigation into his association seems to be that Miami company we discussed earlier, Tour Prod Enter. But Tapia and the association bosses are very much in the U.S. authorities' crosshairs as well, no?
2: Yes. I think when a case like this happens, sort of the immediate question that comes up is who's benefiting. So because Tapia and you know, his sort of aides and other top leadership in AFA were in charge when these transactions took place and these deals took place, the FBI is obviously probing whether it was them who ultimately benefited from these transactions, which, you know, otherwise should have gone to the Argentina soccer system.
1: Right. The allegation, the possible allegation being that all that AFA money was being channeled, if not laundered, through these shell companies, for example, here in Miami, and then perhaps funneled back to people back in Buenos Aires for luxurious personal use, for example.
2: Correct.
1: Yeah. So, Sisho, where does it look like this FBI investigation into the Argentine Football Association money and its handling in Miami is going now? How long could this take?
2: So our sources have said that it's still, you know, in sort of like the preliminary stages, and they're looking at everything. But, you know, complex investigations like this, which, you know, involves hundreds of millions, you know, multiple banks, multiple countries, this can take quite some time, maybe even a few years, honestly.
1: Mm-hmm. Yeah, no, that's a good point. Eduardo, I also have two quick questions here for you. First, in spite of its remarkable success, both on and off the field, Argentine soccer appears to be a cautionary tale now. What is the lesson other soccer federations and we as soccer fans should take from everything that's going on right now?
0: Well, Tim, you know, one of the things that I learned in writing the book is has more to do with whether Argentina is an example that other countries can emulate, right? And in some measure, I conclude that Argentina has some characteristics that are very difficult to emulate, in particular, the passion, and particularly the passion and the gut that you see at the very end of games,
1: Yeah,
0: right?
1: right.
0: That is very difficult to teach. Now, looking just at the role of somebody like Messi, it's important to have a Messi, certainly, right? Would Argentina have achieved this without Messi? I told you before that Messi was there before, but Argentina didn't achieve the kind of success that it's had in the last 8 years. So Messi, somebody like Messi, is an important component of success, but he's not the fundamental part of it. The remaining part of it, I think, is really institutional. And this is where perhaps the cautionary tale, and it's really a very important cautionary tale. I think it's very important to differentiate really AFA and the Soccer Federation from the leadership that is currently under investigation, right? What you have developed is an institution that really other countries ought to try to emulate, just simply because of the professionalism that it has within it.
1: Yeah.
0: But one of the problems that we always face, and you know, soccer is not different than anything else, but in reality, you know, you always face the problem of leadership and accountability.
1: So who's going to win on Sunday, Eduardo? Argentina or Spain?
0: Well, I'm convinced that Argentina will win on
1: okay.
0: Sunday.
1: So Florida International University, Eduardo Gamarra is author of De Argentina al Mundo. Sergio Dasgupta is a reporter for the Miami Herald. Many thanks to you both.
0: Thank you.
2: Thank you.
1: Finally on the roundup, no matter who wins the World Cup on Sunday, we in South Florida have already been rewarded by playing host to fans from myriad countries like underdog Cape Verde. Some of Cape Verde's biggest fans were in Fort Lauderdale.
3: Peço a Deus para proteger.
4: I ask God to protect our Cape Verde national team, a small country but with a lot of faith and a lot of strength.
1: Scotland's Tartan Army even played bagpipes outside a Miami Marlins baseball game.
3: Peço a Deus para proteger.
4: I ask God to protect our Cape Verde national team, a small country but with a lot of faith and a lot of strength.
1: And Norwegian fans brought their famous Viking rowing to Miami Beach. That was absolutely delightful. On behalf of South Florida, I'll say thanks and come back anytime, folks. That will do it for the South Florida Roundup. 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The show is produced by Chris Young. Welcome aboard, Chris. Denise Royal is the senior producer of content streaming and news products. Katie Munoz is our director of original live programming. Mateo Sanchez is WLRN's digital director. Sergio Bustos is our vice president of news, the vice president of radio, and the show's technical supervisor is Peter J. Mertz. MJ Smith engineered today's show. I'm Tim Padgett. Have a great weekend, and thanks for listening. Gracias, merci, obrigado.

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1: Happening now in West Palm Beach, golden hours at Mount's Botanical Garden, right after work and before nightfall. 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
4: Clearly, he fled from law enforcement. He has an extensive criminal history. He's been deported multiple times.
5: What I don't understand is the federal officers pulling some hard workers over, just taking them away from their families.
3: 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And then, are you ready to vote in August? 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
6: Nobody was here in Florida basically to know how bad mosquitoes were before mosquito control or how bad they would be today without mosquito control.
3: How could property tax cuts take a bite out of controlling mosquitoes? I'm Tom Hudson in Miami. The Roundup is next.
7: BBC News with Moira Alderson. Iran has again hit Arab states, including Kuwait, Jordan and Bahrain, saying the attacks are in response to a seventh consecutive night of US airstrikes. Kuwait says one of its oil facilities was badly damaged. Iran says American attacks on bridges and other infrastructure have killed seven civilians in the last 2 days. Here's Joe Inwood.
8: Both sides are trying to exert their control over the Strait of Hormuz, that vital waterway we've spoken about so many times. And the reason they want to exert control is because it's a crucial negotiating strategy for the Iranians. And so for them, maintaining their sort of stranglehold on it strengthens their negotiating position. For the Americans, they want to try and reduce that strength. So really, it's very, very difficult to see how they're going to come to some sort of conclusion without getting back around the negotiating table.
7: Russian officials say seven people have been killed and 50 others injured in Ukrainian drone attacks overnight that set ablaze two warehouses belonging to Russia's biggest online retailer, Wildberries. President Zelensky said the attacks were in response to Russian strikes on Ukrainian civilian infrastructure. He said the facilities were being used to supply components of drone production and navigation equipment. India's first privately built orbital rocket has successfully completed its maiden flight, marking a significant step in India's efforts to expand its commercial space industry. The seven-storey rocket carried six payloads into low Earth orbit, including satellites and scientific instruments. The firm behind the launch, Skyroot, plans to offer dedicated launches for small satellites, a service it describes as a taxi to space. Pua Kumar Chandana is the company's chief executive.
9: I think this is a historic moment, not just for Skyroot, for India, and also entire global space sector. In the first attempt reaching orbit, I never thought it was possible, and Skyroot team made it possible. Big, big, big, big shout out to this phenomenal team which made it happen.
7: The Indian activist Sonam Wangchuk has been forcibly moved to hospital because of health concerns after 20 days of hunger strike. He'd been protesting against India's examination system. He'd lent his support to an online movement called the Cockroach Junta Party. The BBC's Arunade Mukherjee is in Delhi.
10: Critics have said removing Mr. Manchuk from the protest site shows the insecurity of the ruling BJP. They've not engaged with the protest even once and have criticized those leading it, including the founder of the Cockroach Janata Party, that is Abhijit Dibke. The government is concerned that the movement should not turn into something bigger, which could have a political fallout, especially because it involves students and India's youth. So in that sense, political experts say nipping this protest in the bud is politically important for the government, especially ahead of the parliament session, which reconvenes on Monday.
7: World News from the BBC. Health officials in Gaza say three people have been killed in an Israeli airstrike on the Al-Zaytun neighbourhood of Gaza City. Several people were injured. There's been no comment from Israel, which has continued to carry out attacks despite a ceasefire in place since October last year. The authorities in Laos have said they can't determine the exact cause of death in 2024 of six tourists believed to have taken methanol-tainted alcohol because their families refused to allow autopsies. Andrew Ocheng reports.
11: In its statement, the security ministry in Laos appeared to defend itself against criticism from Australia and Denmark, where four of the tourists came from, that it was not pursuing the most serious charges against the suspects. It said it did not have evidence that the deaths were caused by the actions of any individual or by any particular causes. But the statement said investigators found excessive levels of methanol in the alcohol the tourists are believed to have taken, and the manufacturer was charged with selling a hazardous product. The owner and staff at a hostel where one of the tourists was staying also face charges of evidence tampering.
7: The German Interior Minister has warned of a heightened threat to security, raising the current level to high, meaning there's a risk of attack at all times. Alexander Dobrindt said in a newspaper interview that there was clear evidence of plans to carry out attacks on people, as well as infrastructure and institutions. He said the threat came from abroad, but didn't give details. In Hungary, a deadline set by the government for the president, Tomasz Sulyok, to step aside expires today. The Prime Minister, Peter Modjo, calls the president a puppet of the former Fidesz government of Viktor Orbán. Mr. Sulyok has until 5 in the afternoon local time to sign a constitutional amendment passed by Parliament earlier this week. He's given no indication that he'll do so. If he doesn't go, the government says, it will immediately move to impeach him. World News from the BBC.
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14: This is the Florida Roundup. I'm Tom Hudson. It is great to have you on board this week. Two people died during this past week with encounters with immigration enforcement agents. A man from Mexico was shot and killed by an ICE agent in Maine on Monday. The Department of Homeland Security says the agent fired his weapon when the man they were going after tried to get away in a vehicle. The man from Colombia was killed. Early Tuesday morning here in Florida, four people ran out of their vehicle at a Wawa gas station in St. Augustine, fleeing immigration agents, according to the federal government. One of them ran onto a road and was hit and killed by a passing tractor trailer. The truck driver stopped and tried to help. The DHS released a statement on Tuesday in the Florida incident saying immigration agents conducted an operation near St. Johns County and a man from Mexico died. Now, Florida is home to one of the highest number of immigration arrests since President Donald Trump began his crackdown. And this week, here on our program, we'll talk about the intersection of federal immigration policy and local law enforcement. More police departments in Florida have agreements to help federal immigration agents than in any other state. You can join our conversation by calling 305-995-1800, 305-995-1800. We're going to take your phone calls for a couple of minutes in a couple of minutes. Now, there have been three statewide major immigration enforcement operations in the past several months, making almost 25,000 arrests across the Sunshine State. There have been other smaller actions from small towns to the suburbs. So we start with Nancy Guan from member station WUSF, who reports on residents in Arcadia seeing ICE agents this week.
15: Maggie Velazquez says agents parked in front of her restaurant La Placita at around 6:30 a.m. She heard them identify themselves as immigration and begin asking for papers. Then she yelled at her customers to flee.
12: not coming to here because the immigration is here.
15: Velasquez says the agents eventually left after she locked her doors, but not before they arrested at least one individual who ran from the parking lot. A woman who asked to use her initials JF because she fears backlash from her employer saw them half an hour later, detaining an elderly man outside the CVS down the street.
16: It's more than heartbreaking, honestly.
15: Arcadia Police and the DeSoto Sheriff's Department denied any involvement. WUSF reached out to the Department of Homeland Security to confirm ICE activity, but have not received a response yet. I'm Nancy Guan in Tampa.
17: I'm Jake Shore in Lake Worth. Around 30 federal agents, state troopers, and sheriff's deputies are standing outside of a Guatemalan bakery on Lucerne Avenue. They're trying to arrest a Lake Worth man named Jacob, who allegedly fled ICE after a traffic stop and then locked himself inside the bakery. Nearby are dozens of community members protesting and recording the officers.
18: I want you to go home and think about how many of these little kids crying for their father.
17: Jacob's children are outside too. One is weeping. Activists and community leaders say ICE and Florida Highway Patrol have been concentrating heavily on the majority Hispanic city in the past week. At the scene, one trooper addresses the crowd.
4: Clearly, he fled from law enforcement. He has an extensive criminal history. He's been deported multiple times.
17: I talked to a relative of Jacob, who's 18, and asked not to be named for fear of reprisal.
5: What I don't understand is the federal officers pulling some hard workers over, just taking them away from their families.
17: It takes more than 2 hours, but Jacob, still wearing the pink staff polo he put on for the day, emerges abruptly. He's quickly detained. The angered crowd begins to clear as Jacob is driven away.
1: Reporter Jake Shore is with us now here on the Florida Roundup. So, Jake, let's talk about this intersection between local police and federal immigration enforcement authorities. What role did the Florida Highway Patrol play in this Lake Worth arrest?
17: Yeah, they said on the scene of that really chaotic, intersection, that they were just helping ICE out after ICE had tried to conduct a traffic stop of this man that we now know his name is Jacob Zepeda Castro. And he had actually owned the bakery that he had been holed up in during this encounter. And so FHP said that they were just helping, but there was also a pretty contentious dialogue that was happening over the course of the 2 or 3 hours that I was out there in the middle of the afternoon.
1: With this particular individual, do we know what the alleged crime is?
17: The alleged crime was entering the country illegally and re-entering the country after being deported. Mm. And ICE later brought up that he had a 2012 DUI case, a conviction or a criminal charge. It's not exactly clear, but the main thing that was communicated to the crowd was he had been deported before and he came back to the country. And that is what started this, you know, traffic stop encounter.
1: Okay. So local police, state police, we know that many of those organizations have these 287G agreements in place that allow them, require them to assist, train them to assist federal immigration authorities. Here we are more than a year into this enforcement. How are local police working with federal immigration authorities here in Florida?
17: Yeah, the thing that we've heard from immigrant rights advocates is it's actually not as binding as some officials would like you to think. You know, the jails and the sheriff's departments have to cooperate, but it actually is a little bit more individualized on how local police departments want to help out. And FHP, Florida Highway Patrol, has gone a little bit above and beyond in how they enforce immigration law. And the tip of the spear is these traffic stops. Mm-hmm. And so, you know, while they said they were assisting ICE and just helping ICE with the traffic stop, the director of the parent agency of FHP has said that they have ICE and Border Patrol in their cars with them, as I've talked about with you in a prior program. Right. So this event was just kind of a microcosm of what we're seeing across America. And just days before another ICE shooting in Maine. It was really striking this past 2 weeks of events.
14: Well, here in Florida, the governor set up the Immigration Enforcement Council, and that group just a couple of weeks or so ago got together, and some of the sheriffs that belong to that council say not enough Florida police departments are participating with immigration enforcement action. To what are they attributing that lack of participation, and is that accurate?
17: Yeah, I mean, what they're attributing, the data is really poor. I mean, we have a hard time even telling the most basic ways that local police work with immigration enforcement. The most minimum data that has to be reported is just, you know, was there a 287G arrest and did officers encounter a, quote, you know, undocumented or unauthorized illegal alien. Mm-hmm. So the data out there is pretty poor, but I think what the Immigration Council is complaining about is just not enough departments kind of being proactive about mm-hmm. immigration enforcement. They might, you know, contact ICE if, you know, they find somebody who has an actual like removal order on their file after they're checked, but they're not doing the kind of proactive enforcement that Florida Highway Patrol is doing, and maybe that's where that, you know, unhappiness is coming from.
14: Jake, stick with us here because we want to continue this talk around the governor's race here, because immigration, while certainly a significant issue in many, many communities in Florida, it does not actually rank high among the biggest concerns of Floridians. There's a statewide poll from the University of North Florida that was out a couple of months ago that found half of those asked said affordability was their number one worry, and a distant number two, political polarization. Now, Jake, you and your colleague, reporter Carlton Gillespie, spent some time with one of the most polarizing candidates on the ballot for Florida governor, Republican James Fishback, and his supporters.
19: Young men in T-shirts, baseball hats, and soccer jerseys are gathering in a Fort Lauderdale hotel ballroom. They're there to hear from a youthful candidate for Florida governor. Some attendees are college students, and others are new to the workforce, teachers and construction workers. 21-year-old Adam Torres of Miami-Dade says he's there because the Florida he grew up in is no longer affordable.
20: Progress is good until it's so much that it's like maintaining it costs even more, and then that's just a burden on us. I like his approach that we don't have to be crazy fast.
19: Torres came with his buddy Carlos, who did not wish to provide his last name. He says of their candidate,
21: he's going to preserve wild Florida and not take money from developers, not take money from, you know, large corporations like that.
19: These political ideas might suggest a candidate more aligned with the left, but their political candidate is anything but. He's Republican insurgent James Fishback, a 31-year-old former investor who grew up in Broward County. Fishback is considered a long-shot candidate for governor. The average of the three most recent primary polls puts frontrunner Congressman Byron Donalds at around 41% and Fishback at about 16%. But in the past several months, he's gained significantly on Donalds. Fishback's political ideology mixes religious conservatism.
22: Abortion is not health care, it is murder. And in the state of Florida, we will treat it as such.
19: And he combines it with populism.
22: An entire future generation is being told, you don't need to buy a home. Rent one. The year is 2030. You own nothing. You will be happy. No, I'll listen to the people of Davie and Dunedin before I listen to the idiot globalist communists in Davos.
19: He's against flock surveillance cameras, wants to ban artificial intelligence data centers, and stop private equity firms like BlackRock from scooping up homes in the state. It's these latter points that seem to have some young people really excited for Fishback.
23: But there's another side to James Fishback. WLRN reviewed Fishback's rhetoric, online posts, and appearances on far right-wing podcasts from the early days of his campaign. He echoed talking points and appeared on shows popular with an internet subculture called Groypers.
19: We're going to take a pause here. You're going to hear some terms ahead that may be new, and some of them might be uncomfortable.
23: Groypers are supporters of white supremacist Nick Fuentes. They're known for their racist, anti-Semitic, and misogynistic beliefs. They're to the right of the right, seeking to promote a majority white and Christian America. In interviews and online posts, Fishback has alluded to the anti-Semitic, Great Replacement, and white genocide conspiracy theories. He also gained traction online in misogynistic and male-only spaces, commonly referred to as incels or the manosphere. Thought leaders in both movements, Fuentes among white nationalists and Andrew Tate among the manosphere, have both endorsed Fishback independently. Tate, a social media influencer, is under indictment for rape and human trafficking, but denies wrongdoing.
19: Fishback also frequently uses racist dog whistles. For example, he has called Donalds, who is a black Republican, a, quote, slave to corporate donors.
0: Byron Donalds, you're a coward. You're a DEI hire. You didn't earn crap.
19: In another instance, Fishback was confronted by a heckler at an event. The heckler, who was black, brought up accusations that Fishback had an inappropriate relationship with a minor, allegations that he denies. Fishback responded,
0: you should be
2: why
0: lynched.
2: Hasn't Trump been?
0: You should be lynched.
2: I should be lynched.
0: Like that.
2: I should be lynched.
0: Yes,
2: you should be lynched.
23: Fishback criticizes aid and arms to Israel, which is something common on the left, but some of his supporters interpret that criticism as more anti-Jewish than anti-Israel. There's one version of James Fishback that speaks in a code that only some supporters will understand, those versed in the language of the right-wing internet. At the Fort Lauderdale rally, WLRN saw supporters wearing shirts and hats emblazoned with American Reich, which appears to be a reference to the Nazi Third Reich. We also met a volunteer for Fishback's campaign who describes himself as a Christian nationalist. 28-year-old Jesse Owens is from Oviedo, near Orlando.
3: Just everything that's happening with taking over by foreigners, inflation, just the even if you go to the mental health, the depression rates, just everything is deteriorating at a rapid rate. And I think that comes from not honoring God with our laws.
23: Then there's the other James Fishback, the one on Instagram Reels, who rails against the establishment in campaign speeches clipped for social media and promoted by his motivated online supporters. Many of his new supporters might not hear, know about, or even care about the first Fishback. We spoke to some of those supporters at a rally at the Moose Lodge in Tamarack. Cade Mason, a 21-year-old from Lighthouse Point, supports Fishback because he's feeling economic anxiety.
6: I was fired up, everything he was saying, you know, especially about being able to buy a property in the state of Florida, because, you know, like my parents did, it's harder than ever now.
23: Mason said he learned about Fishback through Instagram Reels. Avi Zeiper is 17 and lives in Weston. He came with his dad to the Fishback rally because he wants to be informed on all of the candidates before voting for the very first time in the fall. He says he leans left and is undecided, but likes that Fishback is candid about protecting the Everglades and housing for young people. He says Fishback is speaking directly to young people, including his friends from high school.
24: A lot of them are not so engaged, but a lot of them are hearing more and more about him on social media. And so while a lot of my friends aren't sure who they're going to vote for yet, they definitely know who James Fishback is.
23: That Fishback is capitalizing on the growing disconnect between the lived experiences of young people and their political reality.
19: As his popularity and notoriety have soared, Fishback downplays criticism and redirects it towards populist campaign planks. We asked him about his language in a sit-down interview at an outdoor restaurant.
25: I would say get over it. I would say that there's a bigger fight to be had over my word choice, and that fight is the future of the state of Florida. If you're not going to vote for me because you don't like the words that I use, but you want to vote for a guy who's going to build an AI data center, I just respectfully disagree with your decision.
19: He says that his criticisms of Donalds as an out-of-touch elite are substantive.
25: I'm more worried about the potential that we elect someone who will hand over our state to out-of-state interests, who will build over, pave over, and take what is rightfully ours.
19: Fishback has rallied young people, especially young men, by appealing to their very real economic anxieties, like housing and affordability. He's also received support from people with far-right views, who see the political problems facing Florida as issues of race and religion. It's both versions of James Fishback that are capitalizing on a current schism in Republican and American politics.
14: Reporters Jake Shore and Carlton Gillespie reporting from South Florida, and Jake is still with us here on the Florida Roundup on this Friday. So, Jake, Fishback's advice to people who don't like or disagree with his rhetoric was to, quote, get over it, a bigger fight to be had over my word choice, and that fight is the future of the state of Florida. What have his actions been behind his rhetoric, his language?
17: Yeah, I mean, what we've seen is that he kind of dismisses most discussions about his language or you know, they're passed off as jokes. And some of his supporters even see it like that. And I think that was the interesting finding that Carlton and I had from doing this reporting, which we came into this open-minded as a, you know, profile on this new insurgent candidate. And what we found was this difference, this dichotomy in the type of supporters for James Fishback. One that hears the language of the far right and hears some of these this language that he's using as dog whistles, and others who just are happy to hear a candidate that speaks to their actual lived experience for the first time.
14: But is the language your sense of the ideas expressed in his language, the authenticity of his belief in those ideas expressed in those language or in those so-called dog whistles?
17: Yeah, I mean, there are some campaign planks that you could probably tie to some of that. You know, he is pretty forceful about being, you know, he says that he follows Ron DeSantis when it comes to immigration, you know, wants immigration, quote, the right way. But some of his policies that he's proposed go beyond that. He said that he would like to take away a driver's license from anybody who passed the driver's test in Spanish, which is a step beyond, you know, just out forbidding anybody from taking this test in Spanish like the DeSantis administration has done. He's also said that he said that foreign nationals should be banned from buying private property in Florida. You know, there is a nativist thread to his policies that could be linked to some of his language.
14: Jake Shore reporting on James Fishback, a Republican candidate for governor here in the state of Florida. Jake is an investigative reporter with our member station WLRN in South Florida. Jake, thanks for sharing your reporting with us. Appreciate it.
17: Sure.
14: We will talk about the election here in just a couple of moments, including the method of voting. All right, there's some new rules here. If you're a regular vote-by-mail voter in the state of Florida, we want to get you updated on that. You know, the deadline to vote in the August primary is coming up very, very quickly. And we will have a county election supervisor with us in just a few moments to answer all your questions about how to make sure you're properly registered, how to make sure you cast your ballot. And we will talk about election security. So call us now, 305-995-1800.
2: 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That's the Florida Roundup. Stay right here. Our rebroadcast will continue in just a moment. 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

0: This is the Florida Roundup. I'm Tom Hudson. Next week on our program, $11.8 billion. $11.8 billion. This is how much state economists estimate could be lost in local government revenue if voters approve the property tax cut proposal that's due to appear on the November ballot. Now, the state has released a city-by-city, county-by-county analysis of how much property tax revenue would fall if the amendment is okayed by at least 60% of voters who vote in November. Orange County figures it will lose about $275 million, making it harder to address environmental concerns, for instance, like pollution.
1: Since these are real threats, these are not things we're making up. We're anticipating an increase in impairments over waterways adversely impacting our ecosystem, our pets, human life, and the local economy.
0: You know, for weeks we've been talking about this property tax referendum and some of its implications going well beyond just the property tax issue. And we're going to continue talking about the stakes of this vote on cutting property taxes for home and condominium owners. So how would this tax cut impact your cost of living? You can send us an email, radio@thefloridaroundup.org, radio@thefloridaroundup.org. Frank in Orlando sent us a note a few weeks ago writing, revenue for public services should be recovered from those who use the service. As long as we make enough money by working, people can pay, Frank writes. Adrian wrote, the winners are the insurance companies because we're having the wrong conversation. Instead of talking about property insurance, we're talking about property taxes. Adrian wrote, and everybody ends up paying more property insurance anyways. Well, you can lend your voice to us by emailing radio@thefloridaroundup.org. We'll continue more about the property tax implications coming up next week and even more to come on this program. But first, it's Monday. Monday is the deadline to register to vote if you want to cast a ballot in next month's primary election. Don't forget, we got an August election before we get to November. Republicans and Democrats will choose their candidates for governor, U.S. Senator, Attorney General, Congress. Lots of also nonpartisan local races that are on the ballots. Well, there are several nonpartisan races, judicial races as well across the state, regardless of your political affiliation. Monday is the deadline also if you want to switch your party affiliation for that August primary. Florida, after all, is a closed primary state. It means that partisan primaries can only be voted in by citizens of the same political affiliations, Republicans for Republicans, Democrats for Democrats, and so on. So are you ready to vote? And what questions do you have about your vote-by-mail ballot, for instance, about when you may be able to show up at your polling place, how to find all the details that you need to find in order to cast your ballot? 305-995-1800 is our phone number. We're live on this Friday, taking your phone calls now across the state. 305-995-1800. Any concerns about election security? Well, on Thursday night, President Donald Trump returned to a familiar theme for him, raising doubts about election security, but not providing any new evidence.
2: If you look at voting today, it's in such bad shape in so many states, and we are committing to fix it. And we're also committing to be working with those states and local jurisdictions to help them fix and patch known technical vulnerabilities before the midterm elections.
0: 305-995-1800. 305-995-1800. Let's go right to Jasmine in Clearwater, who has been involved with Florida elections as a volunteer. Jasmine, go ahead. You're on the radio.
3: Hi. I really enjoy working for a supervisor of election. I am a deputy, and I greet people when they come in to vote. And in 20-plus years, I've been volunteering or working. We had no problems whatsoever. So I hope that everybody is going to do their civic duty and come to vote in person or by mail.
0: Got it. Jasmine, thank you for your volunteerism there in Clearwater and helping folks cast their ballots for the better part of a quarter of a century. Wendy Sartori-Link is with us now, the supervisor of elections for Palm Beach County. And Wendy, I think you are just the most immediate past president of the county election supervisors here in Florida. Is that right?
4: That is right. Yes, I was just in June. I stepped aside, and I'm now the immediate past president.
0: There you go. To some degree, that's always the best title with some of those organizations, right?
4: It's a great title. Yeah. I loved being president, but being past is awesome.
0: Yeah, man, you've got certainly a lot of work ahead as the supervisor of elections in Palm Beach County. And one of your constituents is Donald Trump, a registered voter in your county. How confident are you that his ballot, assuming he votes in August, will be processed and counted correctly?
4: 100%. I am very confident his ballot, along with everybody else's ballot, will be properly handled, whether it's a vote-by-mail ballot, an early voting ballot, or an election day ballot. It will be counted in the way it was cast.
0: What'd you make of his comments last night?
4: So we, you know, really what we're doing is just focusing on delivering our elections. We make it a real point not to comment on political statements or comments. You know, what I can tell you is that, you know, all votes in Florida are on a paper ballot. You know, there's a verifiable record of every single vote. You know, Florida has a lot of safeguards in place, testing requirements, security protocols, a lot of transparency. So I feel like, you know, when you know, again, I can't speak for every state in the country, but sure. I certainly can speak for Florida, that I know that the things here are done very well, they're done correctly, and I'm confident that the security is in place in every one of our 67 counties, that people can feel good about it.
0: We've got some phone calls coming in here, Wendy, that we'll take in a moment. But let's talk about some of the security precautions that you can share with the public, starting with the security of the voting rolls, the registered voting rolls. There have been some issues, some questions about, you know, the security of those voting rolls in elections past. How secure are they in Palm Beach County?
4: The voting rolls are very secure. So, the voting rolls are, it's an independent, you know, the voting rolls are completely independent from our tabulation systems. And we do routine list maintenance throughout the year, making sure our rolls are up to date, that we have everybody's most accurate information. Somebody who should not be on the rolls is taken off as soon as we learn about it, whether that's by death, whether somebody has moved out of our particular county, mm-hmm. perhaps into another county in Florida. We don't have as much information as we used to about people who change states, but certainly when we know about somebody in a different state, we'll follow those procedures. So I think the voting rolls are very secure and they're very up to date.
0: The president has pushed very hard on the Senate, especially to pass the so-called SAVE Act, which requires proof of citizenship to register to vote and a voter ID at the polling place. The president, in fact, Thursday night said the only reason you wouldn't pass the SAVE Act is, quote, if you want to cheat. Do you support the SAVE Act, Wendy?
4: Well, we have our similar version because in Florida, House Bill 991 was passed this past legislative session, which does incorporate a lot of that. Mm-hmm. And so a lot of those same things. So there will be, beginning in January of 2027, as the law stands now. I do know there's some litigation involving it,
0: right.
4: But as it stands now, beginning January 1, 2027, there would have to be documentary proof of that citizenship. The statute indicates what type of proof is acceptable in order for somebody to vote. If they have not provided that proof, they would only be permitted to vote a provisional ballot. And then they'd have a couple of days till Thursday at 5 to cure that, you know, that deficiency.
0: The difference being right now, a Floridian attests to the citizenship question, right?
4: Correct.
0: Yeah.
4: They have to state under penalty of perjury that they are a United States citizen when they fill out a voter registration application. The eligibility checks for that are done at the state level. Hmm. So the state does run people through a SAVE database that is a federal level. That SAVE database is not always completely up to speed. So sometimes we'll learn that somebody is in fact a U.S. citizen and maybe it's not been updated in that SAVE database. So we are, you know, they have the opportunity to provide that proof to us if the state does, you know, send that through.
0: Wendy Satori Link is the supervisor of elections for Palm Beach County here in Florida. She's with us live on this Friday. We're taking your phone calls, questions that you may have about registering to vote with the deadline on Monday in order to vote and cast your ballot for the August primary, about the method of voting, processing, security, even kind of what comes next after August, because there's yet another election in November. AJ here, Wendy, has been listening in from Punta Gorda. AJ, thank you for your patience on line 4. Go ahead. You are on the radio. Let's see here. Let me hit the right button. There we go.
5: Oh, hi.
0: Go ahead, AJ.
5: Good afternoon. As an independent voter, I can't vote in the primary. There is a candidate running for governor with no party affiliation. Will that candidate automatically appear on the ballot, even though I can't vote for that person in a primary?
0: Go ahead, Wendy.
4: Right. So if there's a no party affiliation candidate, they will be on the general ballot. And the only thing I do want to correct for you, and when you say you can't vote in a primary, you should check with your county supervisor, because there may, in fact, be nonpartisan races, whether it would be perhaps school board or judicial races.
0: Yep.
4: There could be those races that even people with minor parties or no party affiliation are able to vote in the primary for those races.
0: Yep.
4: It's just not the partisan races.
0: Yeah, you won't see the Republican gubernatorial candidates or the Democratic senatorial candidates on that non-party, non-affiliated ballot in August there, AJ, but you will likely see some candidates on that non-party affiliated ballot. JB has been listening in West Palm Beach. JB, you're going to be voting in Palm Beach County, maybe.
6: Yes, I look forward to it. Thank you.
0: Go ahead.
6: Hi, good afternoon. Yes. So my question surrounds voter registration. So I've lived in Palm Beach County for a while. I've moved around to different places. I've always received that voter registration card in the mail. Now, my current residence, I've been there for like 7 years. Over that time, I've received about three or four, maybe even five different voter registration cards. I don't know why I'm receiving that much, and then how do I make sure the one I'm currently looking at is the most updated one I need to have for voting in August?
0: Got it. Okay, JB, I'll say on our family bulletin board, we have a collection of those voter registration cards through the years. Wendy, how does he make sure he's got the right one?
4: So we actually, since he is in Palm Beach County, we have just sent out new voter registration cards, and that's because there was just redistricting that occurred. So we had about 640,000 people in Palm Beach County that were affected in some way by the redistricting. And so as he gets these new cards, it could very well be because there's been a polling location change, or maybe there's been a change in one of his districts, whether the county, we have had recent changes to some county commission districts. We've had some changes, of course, to the congressional. So whenever those changes will occur, there'll be a new card that's sent out. So you can expect one. If he didn't just get one, within the next week or so, he should receive one. But also on our website, votepalmbeach.gov, there is a voter dashboard. And if he goes to the My Status, it will show all of the information for him there as well.
0: For those folks that live in a congressional district that are not subject to redistricting, will they get a new voter registration card?
4: In Palm Beach County, they will, since we had the vast majority of ours who did, and people weren't sure. We were getting questions. Well, I don't know if I just missed my card, or did you send me a new card? Am I supposed to have a change? So we have sent, because also a lot of our polling locations changed, irrespective of a congressional district change.
0: Right.
4: Sometimes polling locations change because just that particular polling location is no longer available.
0: Yeah. Wendy, I know you got to run here on this Friday. We're going to continue talking to Floridians about some of the questions, concerns, and comments they have about voting, but we do appreciate your time. Wendy Satori-Link, the Supervisor of Elections for Palm Beach County.
4: My pleasure. Thank you.
0: You got it. My name is Tom Hudson. You are listening to the Florida Roundup from your Florida Public Radio station. All right, let's go to St. Pete, where Katie is on line 7. Katie, you're on the radio. Go ahead. Thanks for calling.
7: Hi, thanks for taking my call. My question is, as Florida is home to a lot of snowbirds that live out of state for part of the year, how do the different counties ensure that someone that's registered to vote in the state of Florida is actually a full-time resident for that 6 months and one day? And if you know someone that is personally not accurately reporting that, how do you, how and where do you report that?
0: Well, I would suggest probably the first place you'd want to start is with your own local county supervisor's office to raise just that question. Of a concern that you may have. What's behind your question, Katie?
7: Just a lot of people live in Florida for part of the year, and they live in other states for part of the year. And it's just an honor system is to determine where they're considered full-time residents and what state they're getting to cast their vote in. And I just wondered how that is actually verified.
0: Fair enough. Katie, thanks so much for the question.
7: Thank you so much.
0: You got it. Thanks for listening. Carol in Tallahassee, thank you for holding on line 6. Go ahead, Carol. It's your turn. You're on the radio.
8: Hi. I registered to vote years and years and years ago, and I had to choose a party if I wanted to vote in the primary. Mm-hmm. When in August, I'll have to vote on just the people in my party. But do the young people know that in November, even if they're, say, registered for a Republican, they can vote for a Democrat in November? Or the same thing if they are registered for a Democrat, that they can vote for a Republican in November? I think it's just kind of confusing because of the primary rules.
0: So interesting perspective there, Carol. Never thought about it that way. I mean, generally speaking, I've been a voter in a few states, including a voter in Florida here. You vote what's on the ballot in front of you. So that ballot in November would have all those political candidates, Republicans, Democrats, and others, right?
8: Right, but I think if you think you registered, let's say, as a Democrat, that I can't vote for a Republican there. I don't know. I mean, I just remember being young and confused.
0: Yeah, fair enough.
8: And I just thought maybe there's some education that maybe there's other people confused too.
0: No, it's an interesting perspective. And you know, Carol, not for nothing, right? You know, Florida has had a history of, let's say, confusing ballots.
8: Oh, yeah. That's true.
0: There was that one year, right? That one year with the butterfly ballots. Carol, thanks for listening and joining the conversation there from Tallahassee. Let's get one more call in from Coral Springs. Pedro on line 8. Pedro, we want to hear from you. You're on the radio. Go ahead.
9: Hey, how's it going? I just wanted to call in because I know there's been a lot of discussion about DSA and the Democratic Party. And I live in Coral Springs. I live in South Florida. And I've been really excited by the work that I've seen DSA chapters here in South Florida do. I know they've endorsed Oliver Larkin for Congressional District 25. Mm-hmm. And they've knocked about 25,000 doors for his campaign. Mm. So I see DSA, and which is mostly young people.
0: DSA is an acronym, right?
9: Yeah, Democratic Socialists of America, yes.
0: Got it.
9: And I see them putting in the work that I feel the Democratic Party here has failed to do for years. Mm. So I'm super excited to see what's going to happen and where this will go.
0: You registered to vote for August?
9: Yes, sir.
0: All right. Thanks, Pedro. I appreciate you giving us a voice there from Coral Springs in South Florida. Keep your comments coming. You're ready to register to vote. Monday is your deadline if you want to cast that ballot in the August primary. And we'd love to continue to hear from you. 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What's your method of voting? 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We got plenty more to come, including the potential impact of a property tax cut on mosquito control. 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
4: This is the Florida Roundup. I'm Tom Hudson. Thanks for being along with us. In addition to selecting a new governor this November, Florida voters also will be asked to decide whether or not they want to dramatically cut part of their property taxes. Now, last week on the program, we spoke about how the proposed amendment could reshape public hospital funding. This week, we're going to look at how, if passed, Florida's property tax overhaul could result in more mosquitoes. Yeah, more bugs. From our partner station WLRN in Miami, here's environmental editor Jenny Stiletovich.
5: If you stop mosquito control here in the Florida Keys for 2 weeks, you would see, in the summertime, you'd see what it was like in 1950.
6: Phil Goodman is the chairman of the Florida Keys Mosquito Control District. He's been on the district board since 2011. He's a chemist who worked in the chemical industry as an executive for decades.
5: Mosquito control is probably one of the most misunderstood government organizations in Florida because nobody really connects the dots.
6: As part of the referendum proposed by Governor Ron DeSantis and approved by the legislature, mosquito control districts that rely on property taxes could see a big chunk of their funding disappear.
7: We're looking at one-third of reduction in revenue. And the bill did have language in for core functions, but it was very unclear if mosquito control would be considered a core function.
6: Sherry Burrows is vice president of the Florida Mosquito Control Association and a former director of the Indian River Mosquito Control District. Being designated a core function would mean the districts provide an essential service that can't be cut.
7: We don't have an alternative revenue stream. We don't have the ability to backfill.
6: And mosquito control managers know what can happen when mosquito control gets cut.
8: We got a sobering update on Zika today. The nation's top health officials warning that the Zika virus appears to be a lot scarier than first
9: thought. Another locally transmitted case has been discovered in Florida, this time outside the containment zone. And authorities are now using planes to...
10: And the head of the CDC says mosquitoes carrying the virus are harder to wipe out than officials first expected.
6: A decade ago, Miami-Dade County became ground zero for the first outbreak of deadly Zika virus in the continental United States. Before it hit, the county had cut its mosquito control budget in half.
5: It's still way underfunded there.
6: Goodman says that's because people don't usually connect the dots between mosquito control and a healthy economy.
5: Because nobody was here in Florida basically to know how bad mosquitoes were before mosquito control or how bad they would be today without mosquito control.
6: Before government-run mosquito control, people would fend off bugs by carrying around smudge pots or old cans filled with burning grass or peat. Malaria and yellow fever were among the leading causes of death in Florida.
5: There was a Virginia Congressman John Randolph. He made a very famous impassioned speech on the floor of the House in 1821, and he said, and I'll paraphrase, he said, nobody wants to come to Florida. Nothing but quagmires and swamps full of alligators and mosquitoes and diseases. No man would ever move to Florida, no, not even from hell itself.
6: For the next century, Goodman says Congressman Randolph was mostly correct. Swarming mosquitoes were so bad in the 1920s that a real estate investor in the Keys built a bat tower, hoping to lure an army of skeeter-eating bats.
11: No bats came. See, there were no bats. We baited it and none came.
6: This is Fred Johnson explaining in a 1986 interview provided by the Wolfson Archives. Johnson had built a 30-foot tower on Sugarloaf Key for his boss, the investor and largest landowner in the Keys at the time, who dreamed of turning Sugarloaf into a fishing resort, but for the mosquitoes.
11: So bad that you just raked them off your arms. You didn't try to strike them or anything like that. They were just so thick.
5: Local folklore here in the lower Florida Keys is that the mosquitoes ate the bats.
6: About the same time, after a statewide outbreak of dengue fever, Goodman says Florida began establishing mosquito-controlled districts. The first was in Indian River County. Operations mostly focused on battling swarms after they arrived, which left most residents fleeing inside at dusk and waiting for the seasonal fogging planes and

0: trucks to arrive.
1: We have been moving heaven and earth to get the planes into the air.
0: This was Dade County Mosquito Control Chief Fred Stutz in 1957, explaining why irate residents were still waiting for relief. This interview is also from the Wilson Archives.
1: We hope that people will be patient and eventually the trucks will get to them. The difficulty with the trucks is the fact that we cannot cover the large areas that we can cover with the airplanes.
0: Since then, Goodman says mosquito control has undergone a renaissance.
2: We have entomologists, we have biologists, we have zoologists, you know, working. So it is a real complex science. But we also have people that go out into the field, into the marshes, and do testing.
0: Mosquito control managers don't wait for the mosquitoes to arrive anymore. Instead, they fight them before they're born. They use larvicides and maintain surveillance networks. They investigate new controls like releasing sterile mosquitoes to reduce the population. Modern fogging trucks make routine runs, often quietly before dawn, without notice. The state's 15 mosquito control districts also serve as unofficial hubs for mosquito intel for county-run programs.
2: We share our knowledge to really make Florida right now number one in mosquito control in the United States. But, you know, we still have problems. Diseases are still our main concern. You know, if you look at a map, all of the diseases come really from the tropical areas. And, you know, here in the Florida Keys, we are a tropical climate. But Florida is really the only area in there that has really overcome the problem of mosquito-borne diseases.
0: Goodman says Floridians now spend about $330 million a year on mosquito control, mostly through ad valorem taxes, county by county. The Keys, which has a fleet of 5 helicopters, spends the most per square mile at $20 million a year.
2: It's a lot of money, but when you look at the tourist economy that you have and the real estate market and the property values and all of these things, it is one heck of a good return on investment to Floridians.
0: With funding cut, he worries that could change fast.
2: The mosquitoes in the Everglades, they breed at about 45,000 per square foot, if you can imagine. 2 billion per acre, basically. And this is not just once a year. This is like every 10 to 14 days.
0: Goodman and Burroughs, with the Mosquito Control Association, say they asked lawmakers to designate mosquito control as a core service to preserve funding. But the final draft passed by legislators left the language vague. This month, lawyers in Broward and Miami-Dade counties filed a lawsuit challenging the referendum, saying large parts were misleading or unclear. They've asked a judge to order Florida's attorney general to rewrite it. I'm Jenny Stiletovich in Miami.
3: Charles sent us this email. He writes, "When I was growing up in Fort Lauderdale in the 1950s, all of the neighborhood kids and I would ride our bikes inside the billowing clouds of the white smoke exiting from many mosquito control trucks that routinely patrolled our streets." Charles then continues, "Little did we know that the chemical producing the smoke was DDT. Hopefully, whatever is being used now isn't as toxic," writes Charles, "and it only kills mosquitoes. We're losing our insects at an alarming rate." You can send us your thoughts about property taxes, bugs, and other issues by emailing radio@thefloridaroundup.org. I'm Tom Hudson, and you're listening to the Florida Roundup from your Florida Public Radio station. Now, a few stories about land development and how much power local governments across the state have to control it. We'll start in Central Florida, where one county is working to reactivate its plan for future development after the state struck it down. Molly Durig, with our partner Central Florida Public Media, tells us about Orange County's new Vision 2050.
4: The state declared Vision 2050, quote, null and void last year, shortly after county commissioners voted to adopt it. The problem was Senate Bill 180, a controversial state law that broadly restricts local government planning efforts until at least next October. Now staff is drafting an ordinance to reactivate Vision 2050, this time with an opt-out provision for developers. County resident Liz Connor says she doesn't like the sound of that.
5: Trying to save what we can, like, I get that, but I think if they don't want to play the rules of the land, then that's not the land for you. That's not the area for you.
4: Vision 2050 and the corresponding new Orange Code were designed to limit more urban sprawl by guiding future development toward the county's busiest areas and away from rural ones. Last year, the state said the new planning framework violates SB 180 because it's, quote, more restrictive or burdensome than the status quo. In Orlando, I'm Molly Durig.
3: A growing number of counties are moving to ban new construction of large-scale data centers. Last week, Sarasota County commissioners voted to halt the, quote, acceptance, review, and approval of any major data centers until at least July of next year. And this week, Pasco County followed suit. As Steve Newborn with our partner station WUSF in Tampa reports, county commissioners there unanimously approved a one-year reprieve on any new large-scale data centers.
6: The data centers have drawn criticism across the country recently because of their high demands for electricity and water needed to cool servers. Pasco officials say they want to be sure how to define a large data center before allowing any to be built in their county. This would place a temporary ban on server rooms and computer rooms that exceed 2.5 megawatts of electrical power. County Commission Chair Jack Mariano says he's pleased with the reduction from one of the original proposals that would have placed the cap at 10 megawatts.
7: This is a board-initiated item. This moratorium is rock solid for us, so we don't have to worry about any data centers for a year.
6: Scores of county residents spoke out against the data center, saying the noise and pollution isn't worth the risk. I'm Steve Newborn in Tampa.
3: And then remember the 3.6 million square foot hyperscale data center proposal in Palm Beach County we talked about last week? Well, after a marathon 12-hour meeting Wednesday, county commissioners voted to block the plan known as Project Tango. Commissioners will discuss a proposed one-year moratorium on all large-scale data center applications in Palm Beach County next month. Finally, this week on the Roundup, a star-studded reunion of sorts. It's been 15 years now since NASA launched the space shuttle for the last time. The crew of four recently reunited at the Kennedy Space Center Visitor Complex to mark the anniversary. Retired NASA astronaut Chris Ferguson was the commander on that last mission. He says despite the program's end, its legacy certainly still lives on in orbit.
8: The shuttle's legacy really was what it left behind in the space station that's been in use for, 20-plus years.
3: Well, the space shuttle program had quite a run. It lasted three decades and flew 135 missions. That is our program for today. The Florida Roundup is produced by WLRN Public Media in Miami with assistance from WUSF in Tampa. Our crew includes producer Bridget O'Brien. Denise Royal is WLRN's senior producer of content streaming and news products. WLRN's director of live original programming is Katie Munoz, and the vice president of radio is Pierre Maris. The program's technical director is MJ Smith. We get engineering help each and every week from Doug Peterson, Harvey Broussard, and Ernesto J. Our theme music is provided by Miami jazz guitarist Aaron Libos at AaronLibos.com. 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I'm Tom Hudson. 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
12: From NPR News in Washington, D.C., this is Weekend Edition. I'm Scott Simon. This hour, two recent ICE shootings and NPR reporting raises new questions about one of the officers involved. Then Ron Elving on the Weekend Politics. And Primetime Family Reading, an arts program in Nebraska, has bipartisan support and endowed funding. mother with two children, says,
13: "You know, it's just a fun family night in which we appreciate great books."
12: But will that and other programs survive budget cuts to the arts? And then, astronaut Juana Aristide's new novel set in a family inside a crumbling Romanian autocracy. First, our newscast today is Saturday, July 18, 2026.
14: Live from NPR News in Washington, I'm Windsor Johnston. Iran has kept effective control over the Strait of Hormuz in the past few days. NPR's Emily Fang reports ship tracking data show the number of ships able to pass through the waterway is now at a three-week low.
15: The U.S. has been encouraging ships to use a southern passage in the Strait of Hormuz that hugs the coast of Oman, but ship data shows vessels have not been taking that route in the last 3 days. And of the handful of ships transiting the strait this week, about half are Iranian-flagged ships. On Saturday, Iran's powerful Islamic Revolutionary Guard Corps said it had taken down two oil tankers with mines in the strait, a claim U.S. CENTCOM said was false. But the uncertainty about the safety of the strait has continued to stop commercial ships and their insurance companies from taking the risky route. Iran continues to share details of the tolls it says it is charging vessels to cross and said this weekend it had proposed a new rule for an environmental fee on ships. Emily Fang, NPR News.
14: Federal health officials improperly shared Medicaid data with ICE in January, and the Immigration Agency later provided the information to a contractor. NPR's Jude Joffe Block reports the disclosure was revealed in a recent federal court filing.
16: Palantir pulls together various data sources in an app that ICE officers can use to locate immigrants' home addresses. Last year, more than 20 states sued to stop federal health officials from sharing Medicaid data with ICE. A federal judge ruled Medicaid officials could share limited data about immigrants in the country unlawfully, but the judge put the agreement on hold this spring after it came out that health officials had shared two data sets that were not limited to unlawful immigrants' data. In recent weeks, federal officials acknowledged inadvertently resharing one of those data sets again with ICE last month. ICE officials said in court filings the data in question was not used for law enforcement purposes. Jude Joffe Block, NPR News.
14: Widespread flooding across Texas is forcing more rescues after days of heavy rain overwhelm roads, homes, and rivers. At least two people have died and hundreds have been pulled from high water across southern and central parts of the state. Miguel Vasquez says he was nearly swept away while trying to reach his home on Wednesday.
17: I know that's when he pulls me and I try to grip, and that's when I dip down and grab onto the dirt. And I already have pushed me, but I see that fence. I said, hell yeah. If it pushes me some more, I'll back up on the fence and I won't drown. And I just trot and I get up and go.
14: Forecasters say some areas receive more than 2 feet of rain this week, but floodwaters are beginning to recede as drier weather moves into the region. Governor Greg Abbott has issued a disaster declaration for dozens of counties while damage assessments and cleanup efforts continue across many parts of the state. This is NPR News. President Trump is threatening tariffs against Canada over hazardous wildfire smoke drifting into the United States. In a post on Truth Social, Trump called the air filthy, polluted, and unhealthy, and said he plans to bring up the issue with Canadian Prime Minister Mark Carney. Trump also blamed the smoke on what he described as poor forest management in Canada. The World Health Organization says El Salvador has eliminated a public health problem. NPR's Pat Metanis reports the disease trachoma is the leading global cause of blindness.
18: El Salvador is the first country in Central America to achieve this milestone, according to the WHO. For the past few years, the country has worked on a multi-sector approach to reach this goal, including strengthening primary health care systems, improving water, sanitation, and hygiene for the public. It also trained health staff and increased screening and surveillance. The WHO says trachoma is strongly associated with poverty and lack of access to basic services. It remains endemic in some of the world's most vulnerable communities and can devastate social and economic prospects, such as in the rural and remote areas of Brazil, Colombia, Guatemala, and Peru. Fatma Tanis, NPR News.
14: AAA says the national average for regular gasoline in the U.S. has jumped 11 cents in the past week to about $3.99 a gallon. Diesel prices are also climbing, up 21 cents over the same period to $5.08 per gallon. I'm Windsor Johnston, and you're listening to NPR News from Washington.
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12: This is Weekend Edition from NPR News. I'm Scott Simon. Thank you for being with us today. And we begin this hour with the fatal shootings of two men at the hands of federal immigration agents. Lorenzo Salgado Araujo and Juan Duran Guerrero were killed in Texas and Maine, respectively, in incidents that started as traffic stops. NPR Sergio Martinez Beltran joins us now from Texas. Sergio, thanks so much for being with us.
21: Glad to be with you, Scott.
12: There's still many questions about what led the immigration officers to take out their guns and kill these two men who were in their vehicles driving to work. But you bring us a new concern today.
21: Yes, the latest is that NPR has learned that the ICE officer who allegedly shot Juan Duran Guerrero in Maine had a long history of violent behavior and struggles with serious mental health problems. That officer's name is David Brulet. NPR has reported he's an Army veteran and former police officer. My colleague Vanessa Romo talked to Brulet's ex-wife, Ashley Brulet. She said for years she tried to warn the Army and others that her former husband is troubled and abusive.
22: He hit me, choked me, and there was an incident where we had been fighting and I walked away and I got in the shower and he comes in with a gun and points it at me and tells me that he's going to blow my brains all over the bathtub.
21: There are no police reports from this incident, so NPR has not been able to independently corroborate Ashley Brulet's accusations. We've reached out to David Brulet, but he has not responded. DHS got, without naming the officer, said the agent involved had nearly a decade of law enforcement experience and had the required use of force training. There are also a lot of questions surrounding the killing of Lorenzo Salgado Araujo in Houston, Texas. The father of three was also killed by federal immigration agents. Like the main shooting, Salgado Araujo was not the intended target of the ICE operation, and no publicly available video evidence so far shows that either driver was clearly using their car as a weapon or threat, as alleged by ICE.
12: And Sergio, another immigration officer is wearing a body camera. They had been, there would be footage that people could watch that would shed light on the case, wouldn't there?
21: Right. 5 months ago, the Department of Homeland Security vowed to quickly send body cameras to every agent across the country, and yet that hasn't happened. Now the agency says that all of the ICE field offices will have body cameras in the next 60 days, so by September. Now it's important to note that ICE has been allocated an enormous amount of money, including $31 billion earmarked just for technology, including body cameras. So critics say that if body cameras had been a true priority for the administration, they would have figured out how to get them deployed to all agents sooner.
12: And as you've reported, Sergio, 2026 is already a record year for deaths of immigrants in ICE detention. But it's also been deadly in terms of ICE shootings and violence on the streets, hasn't it?
21: Yeah, so at least 7 people have been killed by federal immigration agents during enforcement operations since President Trump returned to office. And there are many other instances where ICE agents have used force against immigrants and other civilians. In fact, the ACLU released a report this week that looks at more than 1,200 enforcement operations involving ICE officers. They found more than 400 instances of agents pushing, tackling, or pinning people to the ground and using weapons like rubber bullets and tasers. The ACLU also found dozens of times where officers used potentially deadly tactics, including chokeholds.
12: This week, there's a lot of back and forth on whether federal immigration agents were going to continue conducting traffic stops. What's the latest on this?
21: Yeah, earlier this week, DHS said it was going to pause the traffic stops, but then President Trump ordered the agency to continue them. He called traffic stops an effective tool to arrest undocumented immigrants. So the bottom line is, Scott, they are still happening. There's potential that more of these encounters could quickly go south and turn volatile or deadly.
12: NPR Sergio Martinez Beltran, thanks so much.
21: You're welcome.
12: And NPR's Ron Elving joins us now with political news of the week and a look ahead. Ron, thanks for being with us, as always.
0: Good to be with you, Scott.
12: President Trump suggested he would reveal new information, his remarks Thursday night on election security. So far, NPR hasn't found anything actually new. What do you think the purpose of the president's speech was?
0: He may have had several things in mind, starting with the need to deflect attention from other news, such as the renewed war with Iran following the failure of negotiations to open the Strait of Hormuz, or the ICE shootings we just heard about, and let's not forget the festering story of the Epstein files. It's complicating the effort to confirm Trump's former private attorney Todd Blanche as the nation's attorney general, among other things. And it's an irritant to many Trump voters who took seriously his pledge to reveal all the Epstein files immediately when he came back to office. And there are also many in Trump's camp who don't like the stream of stories about self-dealing and the enrichment of Trump and his family and friends. But you asked about purpose, and the speech was really ultimately a pitch for passage of what Trump calls the SAVE Act. It's a bill to raise requirements for people registering to vote or coming to the polls. That bill would also cut way back on voting by mail.
12: A little more than 3 months out, what's the landscape for November midterm elections look like to you?
0: We may have seen a preview of that landscape on the president's face as he spoke on Thursday night. He looked way more than worried, and he surely knows how to read a poll. Now, Trump's own approval has fallen below 40% in major national polls. That's usually been a flashing red light in past midterm elections. So it's no surprise that polls and other soundings are also showing the Republican Party losing control of the House, possibly also the Senate this fall. And right now, on the issues that matter to voters, Trump and his party are moving away from the interests of most voters.
12: And Ron, what's the likelihood that Iran will still be a major issue come November?
0: It depends on what we mean by major. It is not going away, and it is not turning into a positive for the president. The war itself has been less than popular. Heating it up again, expanding it, is likely to be less popular still. But some of the economic damage from the war, higher gas prices, food prices, that's likely to persist through the fall. And in that sense, Iran will persist as an issue, even if the fighting ends.
12: We saw some testimony this week from nominees to two important posts. What were your reactions to the appearances of Todd Blanche and Jay Clayton?
0: Blanche has by far the bigger problem because he has had to ride point on the Epstein files. And the outrage over that debacle has been truly bipartisan, so it could cost him his confirmation. But both men were also compelled to support or at least to entertain Trump's election denials. Now, that might be understandable given their desire to have these jobs, but it also ties them to their boss in a way that suggests they'll have no independence from him, no freedom to tell the president what he may well need to hear.
12: And finally, Ron, are you expecting any new major legislative initiatives by Congress this summer or fall?
0: Right now, it seems unlikely. There will be serious pressure to pass the SAVE Act we mentioned, but votes aren't there yet in the Senate, and a speech such as we had this past week is not likely to make the difference. There just wasn't enough new or enough substantive to move the ball or change the score, and there were admissions afterwards, even from some of Trump's people, that they simply didn't have evidence of votes being flipped after previous elections, including 2020. Now, we can hope that it's also possible this Congress could still produce some serious work addressing affordability, but that would mean getting Trump to focus on what voters want and not on what he thinks they ought to want.
12: NPR senior contributor Ron Elving, always good to speak with you, my friend. Thanks very much for being with us.
0: Thank you, Scott.
12: The word courageous has been fixed to Chesley Sully Sullenberger's name ever since January 15, 2009. That's when the U.S. Airways captain steered flight 1549 to a safe water landing on the frigid Hudson River, with both engines shut down from a bird strike shortly after takeoff from New York's LaGuardia Airport. All 155 people on board survived to tell the story for the rest of their lives. It was called the Miracle on the Hudson, but of course it was the skilled and poised work of Captain Sully, as he became known, his co-pilot Jeffrey Skiles, and the flight attendants Sheila Dale, Donna Dent, and Doreen Welsh, who guided passengers under the wings of the aircraft for rescue by dauntless emergency crews. Courage is contagious, Captain Sullenberger often said in the welter of interviews that followed through the years. It must have taken courage this week, too, for Sully Sullenberger, who has been so revered for his coolness and command, to reveal that he has been diagnosed with Alzheimer's disease. He is 75 years old. It is early stage, he said in a statement. For now, this means a name may not come easily to me. I forget a story I have recently told, or I don't sleep as well, but I am in the beginning of this long journey. And he called Alzheimer's the unwanted visitor at the door. The Alzheimer's Association says in the U.S. more than 7 million people who are 65 or older live with Alzheimer's. And younger Americans, researchers estimate around 200,000 people have the disease. So this new phase of my life has challenged what it means to be of service, said Sullenberger. And the answer is to speak up. It is my hope that by sharing this, other families living in the shadows with this disease will feel they too can step forward. The miracle on the Hudson occurred in sight of Manhattan's skyline and was witnessed by millions. The courage Sully Sullenberger wants to summon now is personal and intimate and unfolds in millions of families every day. Though it may impact my memory of the past, he wrote this week, this diagnosis will not prevent me from looking forward to and appreciating our future. Chesley Sullenberger is still the captain speaking.

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4: I'm Windsor Johnston with these headlines. The United States and Iran are exchanging new strikes as their fight over the Strait of Hormuz intensifies. American forces hit Iranian surveillance sites, underground weapon storage, and maritime capabilities early today. Tehran retaliated with strikes reported from Kuwait, Jordan, and Iraq. Millions of people across the Great Lakes, Northeast, and Mid-Atlantic are facing another day of unhealthy air from wildfires burning in Minnesota and Canada. Air quality alerts are expected to remain in effect through today. First responders in Texas are again rescuing people trapped by rising floodwaters after another round of heavy rain. At least two people have died in the floods. I'm Windsor Johnston, NPR News in Washington.

0: That's Don't Bet on Me, the single from John R. Miller's new album, The Great Unknowing. And John R. Miller joins us in our studios here at NPR. Thanks so much for being with us.
1: Thank you for having me.
0: The Newport Festivals Foundation is honoring you this year with the John Prine Songwriter Fellowship. How's that feel?
1: Obviously, it's a huge honor to be awarded something like that. I've been a fan and follower of Oh Boy Records and John Prine most of my life at this point.
0: What's an opportunity like that mean to you at this point in your career?
1: For most of this thing, I never really considered it a career, more of like a lifestyle choice, you know.

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4: Targets early today, including surveillance facilities and underground weapon sites. Iran responded with attacks reported in Kuwait, Jordan, and Iraq. Wildfire smoke is again pushing air pollution to unhealthy levels across a large part of the country. Millions of people from the Great Lakes through the Northeast and Mid-Atlantic are under air quality alerts because of fires in Minnesota and Canada. More heavy rain is triggering new flooding and rescues across Texas. At least 2 people have died and nearly 600 have been taken to shelter. I'm Windsor Johnston, NPR News in Washington.

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2: And so when you put all that together, and he had no education, no dad, no one that guided him and helped him become a man, you can understand why he made poor decisions vis-a-vis my sister and me. And it doesn't excuse it, but it helps you understand it. And once you have that understanding and that compassion, you can have a different relationship.
3: When we spoke, Landon was still mourning his father, and he was grappling with the regrets that can linger even after a relationship has healed.
4: How long ago did he pass, Landon?
2: He passed December 15th.
4: Oh, really recent. Can I ask what happened? Was it sudden or?
2: So part of the reason why I felt guilty was when he was in Nashville, he had throat cancer. And what happened over time was he beat it. One of my deep regrets in life is I never went to see him, never sent him a message when he had cancer. And I knew he had it, and I was just so angry that I never reached out. He beat it and got through it, but all the chemo, all the therapy created scar tissue in his throat. So over the years, just very, very slowly, the scar tissue kept building and building and building. And it got to the point in the last 5 years or so where he had to get a feeding tube because he couldn't eat, he couldn't swallow, and then eventually he couldn't speak anymore. So he would try to speak, but like the words just wouldn't come out. And because of that, over time, he also couldn't breathe. So it just got worse and worse. He got sick, and once he got sick and they had to put in a breathing tube, he was fine, he was mentally coherent, but every time they tried to take the tube out, he couldn't breathe. And so eventually we just got to the point where his body was so weak and he was going to have no quality of life anymore, and it was time.
4: Did you have a chance to talk to him about the book and what was in there and how you were kind of processing your relationship with him in the book?
2: Yeah, so I sent him one of the first drafts, and I knew he was not going to like it because it's not very flattering in the beginning of the book. At the end, I think it's a beautiful story of reconciliation.
4: Yeah, it really is.
2: But for my dad, and it goes to who he is as a person, he would say to me, he would always say this to me, anytime I said something, you know, I talk a lot about mental health in my life publicly. And he would say, why are you airing your dirty laundry out there? Why do you need to talk about that? And we just disagreed on that. He wanted to always keep things very private. So he wrote me back and he said, look, there's one part of this book that is just inaccurate. And I you can do what you want, but this is not accurate. I said, okay, fine, I'll change it. That's totally fine. And he said, I don't understand why you want to air your dirty laundry, but you know, it's up to you. And it's not going to change the way I feel about you. It's up to you if you want to do that. And it was actually really impressive because I was not expecting that from him. I was expecting him. I mean, he wasn't happy about it because it's just who he is, but for him to take a step back and say, look, if you want to do this and you think it's important, then I support you, which was great.
4: Yeah. How much did that mean to you?
2: A lot, because it also showed his maturity, right? And I don't know this, but I just feel this around people who get older, kind of get to a point where you go, who cares?
4: Yeah.
2: You know, when you're on your deathbed, is this the thing that you're going to care about? No. I saw him. I was there in the room with him on his deathbed, right? And so he wasn't thinking about the book at that time. It meant nothing to him. And so I think he was just like, that's fine, whatever.
3: Landon's gentle openness and vulnerability is one reason he has become one of the most prominent voices in sports on mental health. We asked him what he would say to the next generation of athletes who are facing some of the same struggles.
4: As a star in this sport who has been very open about confronting mental health struggles and depression, what advice do you have for some of these players in their early 20s who might be quietly suffering some of the things that you went through?
2: For me, the ultimate cure is self-awareness. Once you know you are doing something for a certain reason, you

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0: A big, huge thank you to David Jones and to his daughter, Elizabeth Marquez, for sharing their story with The Snap. 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David is a performance excellence coach and consultant for businesses and the founder and president of the Excellence Advisory. 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The original score for this piece was by Nick Marks. It was edited by Anna Sussman. The story was produced by Bo Walsh.
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7: December the 8th, 1963 was the exact date. 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And I was just caressing the trigger and I was just about to pull it.

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5: I'm Janine Herbst with these headlines. U.S. Central Command says two U.S. service members were killed, another one is missing, in Iranian missile and drone strikes yesterday in Jordan. This is Tehran, says it suspended its commitments to the interim deal signed with the U.S. In southwestern China, rescue crews are searching for more than 30 people missing after a landslide yesterday, which was triggered by heavy rain. At least 8 people are dead. More than 1,000 people were forced to flee their homes. And the Men's World Cup soccer final takes place tomorrow in New Jersey between Spain and Argentina. Spain is looking for its second title. Argentina is the defending championship. The game includes a new feature, a halftime show with a mix of talent, including Madonna. I'm Janine Herbst, NPR News.

0: it. For Saturday, July 18th, this has been All Things Considered. I'm Adrian Ma. Thanks for listening, and have a good night.
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5: 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The Mel Fisher Maritime Museum brings that era to life with acclaimed exhibits, including the riches of the famous treasure galleon Atocha. 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
7: Hey there. Welcome to LiveWire. I'm your host, Luke Burbank. All right. This week on the show, we are talking to the writer Jeff Chang about his new book, Water Mirror Echo: Bruce Lee and the Making of Asian America, which tells the real story of Bruce Lee's life on and off the screen, including how he was actually kind of a pain in a lot of people's butt when he was attending my alma mater, the University of Washington. It's a whole new perspective on Bruce Lee's life and impact on the culture. Then we're going to hear from multi-instrumentalist, singer, and dancer Okinja Afroso, who says he was actually pretty bad at dancing back in Ghana, where he's from, before he got really good. Then he got really good at guitar by watching YouTube, which has like never worked out for me that way. But it did for him, and it's amazing. In fact, the whole hour is going to be amazing, so don't go anywhere. LiveWire gets started right after this.
8: Live from NPR News in Washington, I'm Janine Herbst. U.S. Central Command says two U.S. service members died, another is missing, after Iran hit a base in Jordan yesterday. NPR's Quil Lawrence reports 16 troops have died in the war started by the U.S. and Israel since it started in February.
9: The U.S. has been bombarding infrastructure and military targets in Iran for a full week, and Iran's state media says scores have been killed, both military and civilian. Iran has also claimed to have hit tankers in the Gulf and several U.S. bases in the region with drones and rockets. That included Mafraq Salti Air Base, a joint U.S.-Jordanian facility. CENTCOM has denied most of these claims, but has now confirmed that U.S. troops on a base in Jordan died after an Iranian ballistic missile and drone attack. Several service members were medevaced to Jordanian hospitals. Others returned to duty with minor injuries. President Trump has said that negotiations to end the war continue, but also that the ceasefire declared in April is over. Quil Lawrence, NPR News.
8: An intense storm is bringing heavy rains and wind to part of the Northeast. There are tornado warnings, flash flooding, and unhealthy air due to Canadian and northern Minnesota wildfires. From member station WNYC in New York, Stephen Nesson reports.
10: Water is washing up on sidewalks like ocean waves as cars drive through several inches of water. Low-lying subway stations display national park quality waterfalls as New York City has run out of places for all the water to drain. And the air is rated unhealthy for the second day in a row due to smoke from Canadian wildfires. Brooklyn hairdresser Joanne Manfredi isn't getting many customers, so she works on some art projects before calling it quits for the day.
11: Mother Nature is not happy. I don't like it at all.
10: The fire department says it's getting reports of people stuck in cars amid flooding. Officials are urging New York and New Jersey residents to stay indoors. For NPR News, I'm Stephen Nesson in New York.
8: The Education Department has changed which graduate schools students can borrow federal money from to attend. The department recently updated a list of programs after several groups sued after being excluded. NPR's Nirvi Shaw has more.
12: Students in some graduate nursing and physician assistant programs, originally not eligible for larger loans, now qualify to borrow up to $200,000 over the course of their degrees, the Education Department said. Graduate student loan borrowing was capped at a total of $100,000 for most degrees as part of a host of changes that kicked in July 1st. There were initially only a handful of exceptions, including for medicine, pharmacy, law, theology, and podiatry. Now, 29 programs qualify for the higher limit, though the Education Department said the adjustment could be temporary while it challenges a court order. Nirvi Shaw, NPR News.
8: You're listening to NPR News from Washington. Ukrainian drones hit warehouses and other sites across Russia, killing at least 9 and wounding dozens of others. Ukraine's forces continue targeting energy infrastructure and military sites in Russia to undermine Moscow's war efforts. 2 warehouses of Russia's major online retailer, Wildberries, were hit in the Tambov region and near Moscow. An oil facility was also targeted. Russia's defense ministry claims to have intercepted 379 drones overnight. One of the longest-standing world records in track was broken today in a London stadium. Vicky Barker has more.
13: It's a world record! Get in!
14: Briton Josh Kerr, an Olympian and world champion middle-distance runner, ran the mile in 3 minutes and 42.66 seconds, knocking nearly half a second off the previous world record set back in 1999. BBC commentator Steve Cram, himself a previous world record holder for the mile, noted Kerr will collect a $50,000 prize for his achievement. Not bad, Cram quipped, for less than 4 minutes' work and years of preparation and training. For NPR News, I'm Vicky Barker in London.
8: The death toll from powerful twin earthquakes that struck Venezuela last month has now risen to more than 5,000 people. This is workers continue to clear debris. Officials say the number of those injured remains the same at more than 16,700. 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
18: 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They're like experimenting, right? And this becomes sort of what is known today as mixed martial arts.
16: With music from Okinja Afroso.
19: I started dancing first. Music came way later. My dancing was actually really bad. I shouldn't be dancing in public.
16: And our fabulous house band. I'm your announcer, Elena Passarello. And now, the host of LiveWire, Luke Burbank.
20: We've got an incredible show in store for you this week. Can't wait for you to experience it. But of course, we got to start things off the way we always do, with a little segment we call The Best News We Heard All Week. Here's the basic idea behind the segment. Everything is terrible.
16: Yes.
20: And every day is a new fresh hell.
16: Always.
20: But there is still some good news occasionally occurring, sometimes deep in caves, sometimes...
16: Oh, appropriate.
20: Oh, really?
16: Yes.
20: Oh, I guess I'll find out more. I didn't know how on the nose I was with that. Sometimes we have to look really, really hard for it, but we have found some good news stories. We want to share them with you right here at the top of the show. Elena, what is the best news that you heard all week?
16: Okay, my best news is that I made a new friend. And we are internet friends.
20: Okay.
16: And it's a very one-sided relationship because I just learned about him on the internet, and he's been dead for 5,300 years.
20: Okay. Okay.
16: His name is Oetzi the Iceman. Okay. He died on the what is now the Austro-Italian border about 5,300 years ago.
20: Okay.
16: He was frozen in the Alps. What a way to go. And he was discovered in 1991 by some hikers, and they've just been researching on this guy ever since.
20: Okay.
16: Saw a picture of him. I think he's a redhead. Either that, or that's just what your bones look like after 5,300 years. One of his feet goes this way, one of his feet goes this way.
20: Uh-huh.
16: But he's still pretty cute. So they've been researching on him for the past 35 years, and some of the recent research has gone into this word that I didn't know until recently, but now I feel like I hear it all the time, microbiomes.
20: Oh, yes, sure.
16: Like your gut microbiome, and you're supposed to eat beans. I don't know. What are you supposed to...
20: Things that have, like, that are fermented are good for your biome.
16: So
20: good
16: whiskey.
20: Gut health. Yeah, whiskey counts. like probiotic yogurt, whatever Jamie Lee Curtis is eating.
16: Oh,
20: this is all good for the gut biome.
16: So we're looking at Oetzi the Iceman's gut biome recently. I'm thinking maybe around 2020, and I'll tell you why in just a second. They found both ancient and modern microbes inside of him, and one of the cultures that they found inside of him is 5 millennia-old yeast. Yeah, it's just this, it's bacteria, and it forms these large cultures, and it just sort of spreads around the remaining tissues that this Iceman has. There are 4 different yeasts that they've taken from him, and they just put them in a fridge in a lab in the north of Italy. Very kind of important that it's Italian, because one of the things that they've done with these yeasts is figured out if they could make bread. What's the best kind of bread in the 2020s to make?
20: Yeah.
16: Sourdough bread! They made a sourdough starter from the gut biome of my pal, Oetzi the Iceman. I'm sorry to say that their first few tries were not very good, but...
20: so someone was tasting it? You say not very good. Somebody was...
16: They didn't specify, but in my brain they were tasting it.
20: I think so.
16: I think beer might be next, but they're also using it for replacing microbiomes in the human system that we don't have anymore.
20: Oh.
16: So there is some good that's coming out of it, but also bread.
20: Wow, so they're just like partying off of this dude's body. They're making bread, they're making beer.
16: Yeah, it's like a...
20: He's just like a human, like, you know, charcuterie board.
16: He's like, remember in the 90s where like they just pay some poor model to lay with sushi on them? That's him. Yeah.
20: Yeah, wow, that's incredible. the best news that I heard all week actually happened in Australia. The other night, there was this production of La La Land live. Okay, you know, the movie La La Land with Ryan Gosling and Emma Stone. It's this musical with all these dance numbers. It's like this incredible film.
16: Yeah.
20: And so what they've been doing is taking this big orchestra around the world, and people will come out and they'll show La La Land, and then the orchestra will play along live with the film and play these like big important parts of the movie. And they were doing this in Australia, and the crowd was there, big crowd. It was a lovely night. Then they went to intermission. And then the intermission was kind of going like longer than people were expecting.
16: Uh-oh.
20: And then eventually the conductor, a guy named Justin Hurwitz, comes out to the stage by himself and says, "Our piano player has become ill. Can anyone in the theater sight read piano music?" And so backstage, apparently, when the piano player got sick, they were like, "Well, this is a huge orchestra. Someone else."
16: Yeah.
20: This is what this Hurwitz guy said. He thought somebody who plays strings also plays piano. No, apparently not. Or they knew how hard the piano part was. Then they started calling pianists in Australia, and everybody was a minimum of 20 minutes away, and the crowd was getting restless. And so this director, by the way, Justin Hurwitz is not just traveling with the production. He's the composer of the music. He's an Oscar-winning composer for La La Land.
16: He made the score.
20: He made the score and conducted the orchestra. So he like really knows this stuff. He said he just thought, well, we have 3,000 people in this theater.
16: Oh, my God.
20: Maybe one of them plays piano. And one of them did. A 21-year-old student, a guy at the University of Sydney, studying politics and international studies, a guy named Sterling Nassa.
16: Okay.
20: Who volunteered And I should say, Sterling did not so much volunteer as was forced into it by his date.
0: Oh!
20: Who raised his hand for him.
0: That sounds like something that would happen in the movie La La Land.
20: I mean, seriously.
0: It? Like, she's so boisterous and he's...
20: Yes.
0: Yeah, yeah.
20: So Sterling goes up there, and you can tell that, like, the director is still kind of a little bit worried because this is, like, really kind of hard.
0: Oh, my God.
20: The director said, I kept asking, he said, I want to make sure the person coming up wasn't just overly confident because that was going to be awkward. I kept asking, are you sure? Can you really sight read? And this guy was like, yeah, I think I can. So he gets up there. He's looking out of this big crowd of people. He's playing the music. It's sort of relatively simple at first. He's doing okay. He's keeping up with it. But on the music is this big solo that he has to do, which is supposed to kind of like sync up with Ryan Gosling's character, like playing this really complicated piece. The director, Hurwit, said the synth solo is really technical. And I thought, even a really high-level professional sight reader would probably not be able to do it. As it was coming up, I was thinking, oh no, how is he going to be able to handle the solo? Sterling Nassar told the Australian Broadcasting Corporation he was thinking the same thing. But this is where the story gets really cool, is that this kid kind of like, he's got this fork in the road. He's like seeing this big chunk of music coming up that he's never tried to play before.
0: Oh, God.
20: And he's like, there's no way I'm going to really be able to pull this off note for note. So when he gets to that part, he just starts improvising. And he just starts going on all these riffs and flights of fancy. And the orchestra picks up with him because they're a professional orchestra. So all of a sudden, this cool new piece of art is being created that is new and original in the room, and it ends up being this huge hit. And I feel like it's kind of almost like instructive in a way, right?
0: Yeah.
20: Like sometimes there's something and there's a sort of traditional or normal response to it that it maybe isn't going to work for you, and you have to get kind of creative. You have to trust your gut, to trust your gut biome.
0: Hey.
20: Anyway, this kid, Sterling Nassar, is like the toast of Australia right now.
0: Yeah.
20: He's being, he got a standing ovation, by the way, after his big improv sesh.
0: They better still be standing up.
20: They are. He's still like, he's like, people are saying that he should become a professional musician now. And he's still a student in college, but he really, really did something incredible that night, which also, along with it just being kind of a life lesson, I think it just teaches you that people can do amazing things when they put their mind to it. And when you have enough people in a room. To that end, I'm wondering, can anyone in this room host a public radio show? Sight reading scripts that you've never read before, because I've got some stuff I've got to do in about 20 minutes. So no takers. All right,
0: no?
20: Fine.
0: Okay.
20: I'll finish the show. Anyway, that's the best news I heard all week. Sterling Nassar. All right, you're listening to LiveWire. We are going to welcome our first guest on out, whose first book, Can't Stop, Won't Stop, A History of the Hip-Hop Generation, was named one of the best American nonfiction books of the last quarter century, which is the point at which I would have been like, I'm done writing books. I did it. Everybody leave me alone. That is not what Jeff Chang did. He went on to write a bunch more amazing books, including his latest, Water, Mirror, Echo, Bruce Lee and the Making of Asian America, which examines Bruce Lee's legacy and very existence, which broke barriers and helped shape the idea of what it means to be Asian in America. It was named one of the best books of the year by Publishers Weekly and is receiving rave reviews all over. We are so excited to have him here on the show. Please welcome Jeff Chang to LiveWire.

0: Jeff, welcome to the show.
1: Thanks so much for having me.
0: I just tore through this book. Now it is, and you're an incredible writer. You're also a great student of history. It's an impressive tome. Okay, when it came in the mail, I said,
1: meaning it's very big and heavy.
0: I was like, right. This is a lot of book. And then I sat down and in like two sessions, I read right through it because Wow. It's like the story is so well told. There's so much stuff in there that, of course, I wouldn't have known. In fact, you start the book by saying Bruce Lee is perhaps the most famous person in the world about whom so little is known. Did you have that opinion, or were you thinking that might be the case before you actually went through the process of researching and writing this book?
1: Yeah, I mean, I think that I held, and I was 5 years old on the playground trying to be Bruce Lee like every other kid.
0: In Hawaii?
1: In Hawaii, yeah. Getting hurt a lot, weaving around like toilet paper nunchakus and stuff like that. I think that, you know, we saw movies like Dragon, the Bruce Lee story, or, different types of things that kind of create a lot of mythologies around them. Mm-hmm. And so when I started researching the book, I actually had to undo a lot of those things. You know, I was meeting a lot of the people who are still surviving, who are his friends and his family members, and just learning all kinds of new things about him. And at the end, it still felt like there was a lot of mysteries that I'll still never be able to resolve. But certainly the journey that I had taken took me very far from the Bruce Lee that I thought I knew when I started the process.
0: I have a million more questions for you, Jeff. We got to do a quick break here because we're making a radio show. This is Livewire from PRX. We're at the Alberta Rose Theater this week. We're talking to Jeff Chang about his latest book, Water, Mirror, Echo, Bruce Lee and the Making of Asian America. Quick break and then back with more Livewire in just a moment. Yeah.

0: 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And who better to host than Live Wire's Luke Burbank and Elena Passarello? There's more good humor and good music just ahead here on 91.3 WLRN. 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
1: While 13 colonies declared independence, Florida had a different story. 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

0: Welcome back to Livewire from PRX. Here we are at the Alberta Rose Theater. Luke Burbank here with Elena Passarello. We're talking to Jeff Chang about his book, Water Mirror Echo, Bruce Lee and the Making of Asian America. How involved was the research for this book? How long did it take to write this?
1: I bet you
0: the next thing you're going to say is a long time.
1: No one's
0: ever had that response and been like 2 weeks.
1: Right. Very, very, very long time. I actually haven't gone back and looked at the original contract that I signed.
0: Oh, boy.
1: Because, I mean, it hurts in some ways. You know, there's a lot of people that I didn't get to talk to, actually. They passed away.
2: Yeah.
1: Bruce would have been, 1940 Asian, bad at math. So it's like, he would have been 86 this year? He's going to be 86 this year.
0: Yeah.
1: And so a lot of his peers and contemporaries have passed away. And so I didn't want to think about that. But yeah, a really, really long time.
2: If you have these mysteries about him and he is this kind of unknown figure, what kinds of materials teach you so that you can write the book?
1: Great question. Well, so, you know, I started off in hip-hop journalism.
2: Yeah.
1: Which was, early on, it was just a lot of record reviews going, that record was dope. That record was whack. You know, stuff like that. But so what I did was I actually started with the martial arts magazines, the first draft of history and stuff.
2: Yeah.
0: Black Belt and things like
1: that. Yeah, exactly. Yeah. Black Belt and, Karate Magazine and Fighting Star. I know, stuff like that. All these zines that had come out of that time and really picked up, of course, after 1973. After Bruce dies, there's just this efflorescence, actually, of magazines that are trying to capitalize on that love for Bruce Lee, the desire to see Bruce Lee again. All the pictures, but they interviewed a lot of his friends, and they interviewed him. He was first a magazine star before he was a TV star, and then a movie star, of course. And so I started with that, and then eventually I started interviewing a lot of his friends. And the really interesting thing about it was, from the very beginning, his friends were not impressed with him.
0: Right. Something that comes out in the book is that a young Bruce Lee, particularly in his sort of college era, was pretty annoying.
2: Yeah.
0: Depending on the circumstances, he really wanted to always tell you about his martial arts skills.
1: Yeah.
0: And it was he was sort of obsessed with it. He would go around the hub at the University of Washington, where I also went, and just kind of get into it with everyone and be doing this. The girls they sort of liked him, but they also didn't know what was going on with him.
1: This
0: is not the I don't know, the Bruce Lee that I've seen in Enter the Dragon or whatever.
1: Right, or Fist of Fury, where he's yoked and ready to fight. This is a Bruce Lee that was going up to people and going, punch me.
0: Yeah.
1: And people are like, punch you? And be like, yeah, punch me. Just punch me. You know, some people would be like, okay.
2: Yeah.
1: The first interviews that I did was with his first love, the woman that he wanted to marry, this Japanese-American woman who had been through the camps, the concentration camps. A just fierce woman named Amy Sambo. And she was just he was really awkward.
0: Yeah.
1: He was always talking about martial arts and we'd just be like, Bruce, we're not talking about that right now.
0: Right.
1: So talking to a lot of his UW friends and that kind of thing was this sort of reset, this moment where I'm just he's not that grand hero that... I'm trying to kick people when I'm 6 years old. And it was the kind of thing where it was he was a real human being. He was just like us, but maybe a little bit more awkward.
0: But it was so humanizing. I just found it so, it made me really like him, admire him even more because you could see the journey that he didn't come out of the womb fully a badass. Something that a lot of folks like myself maybe wouldn't have known until reading this book is that, so Bruce Lee is born in San Francisco in 1940.
1: That's right.
0: But then almost immediately goes back to Hong Kong where he's raised, and he's like a child movie star over there.
1: Yeah, absolutely.
0: What was his life like in those early years?
1: Well, his father was one of the most famous comedians of the time. And this is a period where Cantonese opera is moving from the stage to the film. After the Chinese Civil War ends, everybody is fleeing China. The movie industry in Shanghai shuts down and moves to Hong Kong. And so his father, from the very beginning, is one of the central stars. And so Bruce is always going to the set and he's playing around and stuff. And they're like, that kid has a lot of energy. Can we maybe put him in this, you know, this movie and stuff. And so at the age of 9, he stars in a movie called The Kid. And he plays this street orphan who's kind of, it's very hip hop. He's rough around the edges and stuff. And his father's gone, his uncle's raising him and stuff. His uncle's kind of like, he's a nerd and he's sort of like, I don't know. He's just not a real strong figure. It's all about the orphan. And so he becomes this sensation right away. And so he's a Nepo baby, right?
0: Right.
1: And he's a child actor. And, you know, there's a lot of stuff that
0: baggage.
1: We know about. Yeah.
0: So he's also a phenomenal dancer.
1: Yes.
0: In Hong Kong. And is, you know, winning these competitions and is quite the, you know, object of affection for this. Like, was he going to try to be a professional dancer, or was it just made him more, like, castable in movies?
1: He was sort of a teen idol. But, you know, he had kind of this dual personality. Like, on the one hand, he's playing these nerds. He has very thick glasses because he actually has very poor eyesight. Mm-hmm. But he's a great dancer. He's just amazing, magnetic on screen when he dances. And so in his teens, you know, they have him coming out with these thick glasses, sort of a cardigan vest, you know, as a nerd, and then he gets on the dance floor and he just tears it up.
2: He was the Urkel of 1950s right? Hong Kong cinema.
1: But if you can imagine Urkel, like, doing the best Running Man,
0: yes,
1: or the Smurf or something like that.
0: Yeah, the Roger Rabbit.
1: Right, the Roger Rabbit, yeah, all of that stuff. He was just, the cha-cha was a dance of the time, and he had notebooks of, like, 100 different cha-cha steps that he would use. But at the same time, he loves the taste of blood. He loves to fight. And so he's also kind of learning this martial art called Wing Chun. And there's a whole bunch of folks who are poured into the colony from all these different schools. So they're walking around the streets going, your teacher, he's no good. Your style is no good. I can beat you. And the other guy's going, yeah, you're terrible. Let's fight tomorrow. It's just like a kung fu movie, right? And that was literally the culture that they made. They made this fight culture. And Bruce loved it, you know. And then, of course, everybody grows up and they make kung fu movies later on, mm-hmm, like a decade later. But the thing is he's on the one hand getting into trouble, like getting into all these fights as part of this BMO fight culture. And then he's also this teen idol. Mm-hmm. So something's got to give at some point.
0: Yeah.
1: He gets into too many fights and his parents are like, we're sending you back to the U.S. You're going to be 18, selective service. You got to, you know, assert your American citizenship. He was a birthright citizen, by the way.
0: Mm. Given the name Bruce by, like, the midwife or something?
1: The story was it's been told a couple of different ways. The story that I kind of believe is that it came up from Grace, his mother's friends in Chinatown who were there. So anyway, yeah, so he's back on, like, a slow boat to San Francisco at the age of 18.
0: Mm-hmm. Yeah. And then ends up pretty quickly thereafter in Seattle.
1: Right, because he's about to get into fights there. His parents are like, no, we're sending you to Seattle. Less people, less, you know, mm-hmm, Chinese, less trouble.
0: To kind of like sort of apprentice under us. I'm from Seattle, this Seattle legend named Ruby Chow.
1: Right.
0: And he works at her restaurant. And it turns out she's not like crazy nice to him because he's like, you know, she needs someone to work there. And she's trying to kind of keep him, you know, sort of on the straight and narrow. But something that you write about in the book that I thought was interesting was he's spending a lot of time with folks, Asian American folks and people from other minority communities. And something that it sounds like a lot of the people that he's hanging out with are struck by is his way of being in the world. Mm. And that is because he didn't grow up a minority.
1: That's right. Yeah.
0: You know, what was that? And how did that help him sort of in how he operated in the United States?
1: I think it goes both ways, right? He comes in, he has the confidence of somebody who has come up in a colonial situation, but part of the majority, and fighting in the streets, and the son of a very famous actor. Privileged, he has a driver, he has somebody cooking for him.
0: Back in Hong Kong. When he gets to the States, it's pretty hard scrabble.
1: Right, when he comes to the States, he's cutting carrots, he's peeling shrimp, he's, you know, giving tea to the white elite, because that's who Ruby Chow is serving in her restaurant. So he's actually now at the bottom. Right? He's at the very, very bottom. He's starting to look at Ruby like, oh, she's like a capitalist. She's exploiting all of us. Mm-hmm. He's like sounding almost Marxist in a way. Mm-hmm. And he's living in the Central District, which is racially segregated. It's where all the poor folks live, all the folks of color live. And so he's meeting black folks, Japanese folks, right? Black folks have been beaten by police. Japanese American folks have been incarcerated. And they're all impressed with his kung fu, but also, like you said, they're also impressed with his sort of sense of self. Like he carries himself. He's going down the street and the cops pull him over, and the cops are like, "What are you laughing at?" And Bruce is getting ready to punch him through the window. And Taki's like, "No, you don't do that."
0: Yeah.
1: You know, we're going to end up not just, you know, in jail, but dead under the jail.
2: Yeah.
1: He has to learn all those kinds of things, right? So I think that the confidence is what attracts folks to him. He becomes a teacher at the age of 19.
0: Yeah, he's got this kind of like motley crew of guys that are all clearly very into him.
1: Yeah.
0: And like that guy Taki is like way older than him. And
1: 18 years older.
0: He's got these, again, people that have, you know, are just looking for something to belong to and are very interested in different styles of martial arts. He's just got this little, I don't want to say gang because that makes it sound sinister, but just of dudes.
1: Yeah, it definitely was like that kind of a vibe though. Like they like to get together and fight, you know? So they that's what they did. They got together every week and they would practice and they'd bloody each other up and they'd all go and eat afterwards.
0: What? I mean, this is the part of the book that I particularly geeked out on growing up in Seattle and, you know, all those neighborhoods are neighborhoods that I, you know, grew up in and schools that I went to and stuff. He goes to the University of Washington, wants to study acting or drama. That never really comes together. He's opening martial arts studios and closing them. And he gets to this moment where there is the like biggest ever martial arts demonstration probably that's happened in the U.S. in California. And like he just blows everyone away. What is he doing that day that's just so like unique?
1: Well, one thing that's happening is this is like the first big national championship. And Ed Parker, this Kanaka Maoli, this native Hawaiian guy, has brought together folks from all these different types of styles. And what he's trying to do is to really break Asian martial arts big. And so his idea is, let's have a competition. This is kind of like the plot of Enter the Dragon, but without the nefarious like slaves and drugs and all that kind of stuff. But basically, he brings all of them together. And Bruce is like, I don't fight. Like, I don't fight for competition. If you're going to fight me, I'm going to, like, kill you. Right? That's the reason I'm going to get into a fight. And so Ed's like, okay, all right, cool. Calm down. We want to have you do a presentation about your philosophy, right? Like, why you're mixing these different types of styles. Like, he's basically, his message is, you want to be efficient. You don't want to be sitting there in a horse stance waiting for somebody to throw a punch at you. It's not going to work. Like, you want to end the fight as soon as possible. And that's why he's been working with all these folks who know these different types of skills and styles.
0: Like his big thing is, why not throw a punch that also blocks?
1: Right.
0: So it's one move.
1: The intercepting fist.
0: You know.
1: Jeet Kune Do. That's his idea.
0: Like efficiency.
1: It's taken from fencing. So he's blending in fencing, like karate, judo, jiu-jitsu, all of these things. They're like experimenting, right? And this becomes sort of what is known today as mixed martial arts. But he's out there and he's giving this demonstration and he's pissing off half the crowd because they're in their schools waiting for their sensei or their sifu to tell them what to do next. And he's like, why are you waiting? Like, you can do this yourself. And so he's pissing off a lot of sifus and senseis. And then the other folks are like, it's the 60s. This is our kind of talk, right?
0: Yeah, right.
1: Like, right on, brother.
0: Yeah.
1: So he does this thing. He does the one-inch punch. Right, which is just this punch where he just puts the person here and punches them, and then they go flying back.
0: He barely moves. His fist is only going an inch.
2: It's like putting your card in an ATM.
1: Right.
2: That's the distance between,
0: Except the ATM flies back 10 feet after you do it.
2: It's the bank, yeah.
0: It's almost
1: to the
0: like
1: other side of the bank
0: it
1: wall,
0: defies
1: yeah.
0: the laws of physics, basically, when people see it. And he's a big hit at this show, but then it turns out at the show is a guy who's like a hairdresser to the stars.
1: Jay Sebring, yes.
0: Who is like, oh, that guy's amazing. And then that, in a roundabout way, leads to him getting cast in The Green Hornet as Kato.
1: Absolutely, yeah. And he was up for the part of number one son of Charlie Chan.
0: Oh, right, before that.
1: Right. So, I mean, these are the roles that they're affording Asian Americans at that point. You can be the evil villain, like Fu Manchu, or you could be the model minority, Charlie Chan. But then you can't even be that. Like, those guys have to be played by white guys.
2: Yeah, Charlie Chan.
1: In yellow
2: face,
1: right? You could be the backup to Charlie Chan, or you can be the assistant to Fu Manchu. That's the best that you can do as an Asian male.
0: Yeah.
1: So this is going to be the first Asian male lead. And of course, like, they're not ready for it. So they're like, we'll give you the sidekick to the Green Hornet.
0: Because Batman is like this breakout hit. Nobody expects. This is like the, you know, Adam West campy Batman. And everyone's like, oh, this is, we love this.
1: Yeah.
0: So they're like, we got to get more of this like superhero stuff. So they do the Green Lantern, Green Hornet with his sort of sidekick, Kato. Was he... was Bruce Lee conflicted at all? I mean, obviously he needed the job and it was good for his career, but he was a person who was very self-possessed and was very aware of how he was being perceived. What were his thoughts about playing this? He didn't want to be, I believe you write in the book, the Asian Tonto.
1: Right, right. And I think that he eventually realized that's kind of what he was playing. Mm. But I think he went in, you know, eyes wide open, trying to play the game. You know, he gets an acting coach. They get the scripts, the acting coach and him sit down. They're like, where's your lines? He's like, oh, I guess I don't have any lines. Mm. You know, they didn't give him any lines because nobody bothered to think about what an Oriental would say on like national TV. And so, you know, he has to kind of work through it. And I think that he plays the game at first. What happens is he's always saving the Green Hornet's butt.
0: Right.
1: Because the Green Hornet, he's like a backseat boss, you know? Yeah. He's like, he's basically like, drive, Kato. Like, kung fu, Kato. Like, save me, Kato. And so the kids are watching, and they're like, oh, we know who the real hero is.
0: Right. Mm-hmm. Like, the Kato merch starts, like, outselling the Green Hornet because people are like, wait, actually, Kato is way better.
1: Right, exactly. They love Kato. And so eventually they're like, okay, Bruce, what are your ideas? And that's where he's able to kind of work a little bit of Asian philosophy and Asian fighting arts into the Green Hornet.
0: And even though the Green Hornet, it goes one season, and then after that, Bruce Lee is now kind of looking for acting work again. He's now teaching martial arts to like Steve McQueen and Roman Polanski for like a lot of money. So that's good. He's like friends with Kareem Abdul-Jabbar. Yeah. But meanwhile, in Hong Kong, they've started showing the Green Hornet. They're calling it the Kato Show.
1: Right, mm-hmm. Right.
0: They're like, they know what's up.
1: Yeah.
0: So he goes back to Hong Kong for like an anniversary of his father's passing, I believe. And all this, everyone's like, oh my God, Bruce Lee is here.
1: Yeah.
0: So he starts making, or he's approached to make some films over there. And that's when his career really goes to another level. What's happening for him then?
1: Well, what it is he's, you know, he really wants to break in the U.S. He wants to break in Hollywood. Mm-hmm. So he goes out for a part for a TV show that's called Kung Fu.
0: Huh, interesting.
1: And of course, he's
0: You'd think you'd want like a Kung Fu master who happens to be Asian American to play that role, Jeff.
1: He's like the guy that's popularized Kung Fu, right? And every Asian American actor is looking at this going, oh, he acts, he does kung fu. We're not even going out for this part. And they say, we can't understand what he's saying. Mm. Now, Bruce has a British accent.
0: Yeah.
1: Right? It's just that he doesn't have the right face.
2: Right.
1: So they give it to, of course, a white guy. They give it to David Carradine, who they tape up his eyes and they darken his skin. And David Carradine says later on, I stooped on the set so I could be more Oriental.
2: Jeez.
1: And he realizes at that point, oh, that's how they see me. Mm-hmm. Like, I see myself as a main character. Hong Kong, Golden Harvest, they're willing to give me a shot. I've gone and made this movie. It's become a record-breaking movie in Asia. Like, it's broken all of the records. It's the top of the box office. But they won't give me this part in the U.S. And so he decides that he's going to try to stay in Hong Kong. But he's always got his eye on Hollywood.
0: And he's making these movies, and he has this tremendous run of making these films that are making, you know, millions and millions, breaking box office records, and are really sensations all over the world. And he's finally sort of wrapped shooting on Enter the Dragon, which is going to be really his big. He's having this fight about it, what it's going to be called, and he's able to win that argument, which speaks to his, you know, the authority that he has. And then, of course, he passes away. Totally unexpectedly, very suddenly, at the age of 32.
1: Yes.
0: And I mean, which I would imagine is, as happens with people when they die at a young age, they're sort of frozen in time and in the kind of in a snapshot for us. I mean, do you think that's part of the mystique of Bruce Lee, is that we only know him at his most, at the height of his kind of Bruce Lee-ness?
1: Yeah, absolutely. I think it's also a part of the story of that particular period. I mean, there's another contemporary of his from Seattle who comes up at the same time, similar type of story, like Jimi Hendrix has to go overseas to be seen and become a star, and then comes back and dies young, very early, way before his time. And so like Jimmy and Bruce are kind of frozen in time for that particular period. And I think it's especially melancholy for Asian Americans because, you know, he breaks through. There is no stereotype of Asians as martial artists before Bruce Lee, right? Bruce Lee makes it, right? Wow. And so the stereotype then happens after Bruce Lee. But there's just that one breakthrough. And so that's a stereotype. We don't get the range of representations that we wanted. If Bruce had lived, like, what could he have done? Could he have starred in a movie with Sophia Loren or Elvis Presley or all of these types of things were there?
2: Do you ever do that in your brain? Like, think about the movies that were made in the 15 years after he died and cast him in, like, you know, the Thomas Crown Affair or something. Do you have a list of movies that you wish you would have done? Like, damn, like, he could have been really, really good in Star Wars or whatever.
1: Well, and actually, there's so much Asian philosophy in Star Wars.
2: Yeah.
1: Right?
2: Mm-hmm. Yeah.
1: I mean, George Lucas was, you know, studying a lot of that. And a lot of the folks were. And again, this is one of those things I try not to think too hard about because it just hurts too much.
2: Mm. Yeah.
1: Like, it takes another generation to get to Brandon, his son, trying to break through.
0: Yeah.
1: And this sort of efflorescence of Asian American films in the early 1990s. Mm-hmm. And then Brandon gets killed.
0: On the set, in a totally tragic freak accident with a weapon that's supposed to be shooting a blank, and it ends up killing him.
1: Yes.
0: I mean, just the tragedy of that lineage is really hard to process. There's something that you write about in the book, and I guess you were kind of alluding to it, Jeff, which is to think about Bruce Lee as the sort of way he was perceived in Hong Kong, or to think about the way he's perceived maybe by white Americans is kind of, or Americans who are non-Asian is maybe missing the group of people he was maybe the most important to, which would be Asian Americans.
1: Right.
0: Like that category of folks, and he was something really special to folks like yourself.
1: Absolutely. And I think that, you know, in sort of reverse engineering the book, you know, thinking about what he means to us as an Asian American was also a way to understand why Bruce continues to actually be so important to so many people all around the world. And it's that he represents an underdog. Right. And it's not because of the way he grew up in Hong Kong, and it's not because he assimilated and became just like a white person. It's because he experienced life as a racial minority, as an Asian American for 12 years in the U.S. and went through these things, that he undergoes this transformation to identify with folks who are downtrodden. And I think that's this process of Asian Americanization that a lot of us kind of go through. And so that's the point of view that I kind of wanted to write the book from.
0: Yeah. The title of the book is Water, Mirror, Echo. Why did you choose those words?
1: Well, most of us know, you know, Bruce's famous maxim, you know, be like water, my friend, right? Mm-hmm. Be water, my friend. It's part of this passage in the Lidza, which is a Taoist book. And I think Bruce read this probably when he was about 17 or 18, because when I was looking at his papers, it kind of repeats over and over again. This is like a riddle that he's trying to solve his entire life. And it's three lines. And the three lines are, moving, be like water, still, be like a mirror, respond like an echo. And he lived, I think, like water. He was trying to figure out how to like get in, right? You got doors set up around you. We're going to go around this, right? We're gonna be elusive. We're going to be adaptable. We're going to try to be like water to try to break in. But I don't think he ever really got to the tragedy of his life is that I don't think he ever really got to feel like what it would mean to be like a mirror, right? He was absolutely a mirror to aspirations and ambitions of so many folks, right? Asian Americans and so many other folks.
0: Yeah.
1: And then, of course, now we're here on a stage talking about him where we aren't talking about Steve McQueen or James Coburn, who are the biggest stars of that particular time.
0: Yeah.
1: Yeah.
0: Yeah. It's an incredible book. It's Water, Mirror, Echo, Bruce Lee and the Making of Asian America by Jeff Chang. Jeff, thank you so much for coming on Livewire.
1: Thank you.
0: That right there was Jeff Chang, recorded at the Alberta Rose Theater. His book, Water, Mirror, Echo, Bruce Lee and the Making of Asian America, is available right now. Can't recommend it highly enough. Go pick it up. It's Livewire from PRX. Our musical guest this week is a singer, percussionist, guitarist, and dancer who has transformed the deep rhythmic traditions of Ghana's Gadangme people into something that is entirely his own. The New York Times says his music exults in modern technology and cultural fusions, which is totally what I was going to say, but then they beat me to it. So just take a listen for yourself. This is Okinja Afroso, recorded live at the Patricia Reeser Center for the Arts in Beaverton, Oregon. Welcome to the show.
3: Thank you.
0: I've been having such a great time this week listening to your music and getting familiar with the form, which I wasn't familiar with before. What can you tell me about it? When did you start playing music just in your life?
3: I started dancing first. Okay. Music came way later. My dancing was actually really bad. I shouldn't be dancing in public. But I didn't care because it made me feel something that I don't feel otherwise. So I kept dancing. And then after I got a teeny bit better, I joined the National Dance Company.
0: Wow.
3: At University of Ghana. They thought I was not good, but if they trained me, I could be better. And so that's how my journey started. Music just happened to be playing in my head all the time. And for instance, I would take the guitar or I'll play guitar lines with my mouth to people, and they couldn't play quite what I want. So I thought, hey, let me teach myself to play the guitar. And so I hop on YouTube. About 7 years ago, and the rest has been a journey.
0: Did you realize that you were also creating a kind of a bit of a new genre, or you were creating this fusion?
3: You know, I've been in America for about 26 years, and so I soaked up a lot of music from American music to South America and also where I came from, Ghana. But at some point, I wanted to take that out of my head to be able to create something that I can call my own. I was looking for my own voice. Mm. And I think all the influences have made my music what it is today.
0: How do you create a song? Where do you usually start?
3: Usually, I think it comes with a melody on the guitar. And since a lot of times those of us from the continent, I say the continent, you know, from Africa, everything is being pre-programmed for us. If you're from Africa, you should play music a certain way. Mm. You should sing a certain way. Mm. You should have your harmonies be a certain way. And I'm like, you know, I live in 2026 and not 1901. So I want to also show that I'm also evolving. I see beauty in architecture. I see beauty in all the things that everyone sees. And I want to use this instrument to the fullest ability I can. So always comes with a guitar and melody on the guitar. And then I bring that to the words, which the language is really, really suffering. So I want to help to keep the language alive. So I only sing in Ghana. I'm biased about that. But I speak to my audience in English. So the melodies comes first. Then I rap the words to the melodies that I'm playing. And that's what makes my music a little bit unique.
0: Yeah. This is LiveWire. We are talking to the musician Okinja Afroso. We got to take a very quick break, but when we come back, Okinja will play us a song that you do not want to miss. Trust me on this one. So stick around right where you are. We've got more LiveWire coming your way in just a moment.
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0: Welcome back to LiveWire. I'm Luke Burbank. All right, before we get to our musical performance from Okinja Afroso, a quick preview of what we are doing next week on the program. We're talking to Sam Sanders, who you know from the Sam Sanders Show. He covers all things pop culture, including his theory that the show In Living Color, from my generation, you know that show. It was Homie the Clown, Fire Marshal Bill, all that stuff. Sam says it's one of the most influential TV shows of all time. Then we're going to talk to the filmmaker Sandy Dabowski about his latest documentary. It's called Sabbath Queen, and it follows the life of a rabbi who uses drag performance as part of the God-optional congregation that he founded. Really interesting idea. Then we're going to hear some music, including some amazing banjo stylings from the folk duo The Lowest Pair. They will also share with us a story about how they once played a medical marijuana farmer's market and forgot their lyrics for reasons that you can probably guess. So don't miss next week's episode of LiveWire. It's going to be a great one. Okay, before the break, we were chatting with Ghanaian musician and dancer Okinja Afroso. Let's actually take a listen to that song that we've been promoting. This performance was recorded live at the Patricia Reeser Center for the Arts in Beaverton, Oregon. Check this out. Well, let's hear a song. Well, what song are you going to play?
3: I'm going to play a song from second edition of the trilogy.
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1: That was Okinja Afroso performing live at the Patricia Reeser Center for the Arts in Beaverton, Oregon. And that is going to do it for this week's episode of Livewire. A huge thanks to our guests, Jeff Chang and Okinja Afroso.
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8: Live from NPR News in Washington, I'm Janine Hurst. U.S. Central Command says the U.S. launched new airstrikes against Iran tonight to, quote, swiftly punish the Revolutionary Guard after deadly attacks on U.S. troops that left two dead at a base in Jordan and to further degrade Iran's ability to threaten commercial shipping in the Strait of Hormuz. Meanwhile, in a statement today, Iran's supreme leader called on Iranians to be steadfast as fighting in the war between Iran and the U.S. escalates. NPR's Adil Al-Shalchi reports.
9: In a statement read by a news anchor on Iranian state media, Supreme Leader Ayatollah Mujtaba Khamenei called President Trump's signature on their memorandum of understanding, quote, worthless and invalid. He warned of, quote, unforgettable lessons if the U.S. continues its strikes on Iran. Khamenei urged Iranians not to let the U.S., quote, receive any signs of weakness. Iranian state media said that a power station and a desalination facility and bridges were struck. Iran warned that if the U.S. attacks continued, it would target airports in the United Arab Emirates. U.S. Central Command said four U.S. service members were also wounded and one is missing in the Iranian attack on a base in Jordan. Hadil Al-Shalchi, NPR News, Istanbul.
8: There's more information coming out about two men killed by ICE officers, one in Texas, the other in Maine. Both shot and killed in their vehicles as they headed to work. ICE says neither man was their target. NPR's Sergio Martinez Beltran has more.
10: NPR has learned that the ICE officer who allegedly shot Joan Duran Guerrero in Maine had a long history of violent behavior and struggles with serious mental health problems. That officer's name is David Brulet. NPR has reported he's an Army veteran and former police officer. My colleague Vanessa Romo talked to Brulet's ex-wife, Ashley Brulet. She said for years she tried to warn the Army and others that her former husband is troubled and abusive.
8: NPR Sergio Martinez Beltran reporting. A produce supplier is recalling all of its iceberg lettuce from the U.S. market because it may be contaminated with cyclosporia, the parasite causing severe illness and diarrhea. NPR's Kristen Wright reports.
11: Taylor Farms is pulling its shredded iceberg lettuce sourced from Mexico from 27 states. The company said in a statement the lettuce, quote, has the potential to be contaminated with cyclosporia and that customers who bought it should throw it away immediately. Taylor Farms added on social media none of its salad kits are associated with the outbreak that's causing severe illness and diarrhea. More than 1,600 cases have been reported to the CDC. On Friday, the agency linked the intestinal illness to iceberg lettuce at Taco Bell locations in five states: Indiana, Kentucky, Michigan, Ohio, and West Virginia. Taylor Farms' recall suggests the possibly contaminated lettuce may have been more widely distributed than first indicated. Kristen Wright, NPR News.
8: You're listening to NPR News from Washington. In southwestern China, rescue crews are searching for more than 30 people missing after a landslide yesterday. At least 8 people are dead. More than 1,000 were forced to flee their homes. The landslide, triggered by heavy rain, caused the collapse of several residential buildings. There's new research on climate change. NPR's Alejandro Barunda reports a new study shows that a hotter planet could interfere with sleep.
12: Remember Goldilocks and her porridge? Too hot, too cold, just right? It turns out that there's a just right nighttime temperature for sleeping, too. It's in the 50s. When it's hotter than that, people lose sleep even if they're used to hot weather. And that Goldilocks nighttime temperature is getting more elusive as the planet heats up. On average, hot nights cost about 56 hours of sleep per year, according to a new analysis from the research group Climate Central. Christina Dahl is the lead scientist.
13: We found that more than 10% of that sleep loss on hot nights is attributable to climate change. And that's primarily caused by burning fossil fuels like coal, oil, and gas.
12: She says the best sleep aid? Burning fewer fossil fuels. Alejandra Burunda, NPR News.
8: The final of men's World Cup soccer takes place tomorrow in New Jersey between Spain and Argentina. Spain's looking for a second title. Argentina is the defending champion. The championship includes a new feature, a halftime show with a mix of talent, including Madonna, Coldplay, and a school group from Staten Island, the PS22 Chorus. I'm Janine Herbst, NPR News in Washington.
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18: Author John Steinbeck dubbed it The Mother Road as an escape route from the Oklahoma Dust Bowl. We'll celebrate 100 years of U.S. Route 66 and its neon-lit nostalgia a little later in the hour. And a guide from Italy introduces us to the all-season appeal of the Dolomites, where the Alps put on an Italian accent. Let's start today's Travel with Rick Steves with a return visit from master stonemason Richard Rhodes. Like a lot of young people, Richard Rhodes left home after high school to find his way in the world. But while he started out studying at the London Academy of Music and Dramatic Art, he ended up in Italy searching for a modern connection to medieval rituals. And he found it in the form of the Freemasons Guild in Siena. As one of the oldest operating craft guilds, it provided a direct but secretive link to Europe's great cathedrals, passing down techniques from master to apprentice for centuries. When he somehow convinced an old master mason to give him a chance, Richard became the first non-Italian apprentice in that guild in over 700 years, and as it turns out, the last as well. Richard has worked as a sculptor and stonemason ever since, drawing on the lessons he learned alongside the cathedral masters in Italy. His book is Stone, Ancient Craft to Modern Mastery, and he joins us now on Travel with Rick Steves for a stonemason's tour of Europe. Richard, thanks for being here.
19: My pleasure.
18: I'm just so fascinated by your book, and it has me wondering, how can appreciating architecture like you, like a stonemason, enhance our travel experiences? How do you view things differently than the typical tourist visiting the great sites of Europe?
19: Well, it's a beautiful question. When I walk those streets and see those buildings, I feel the difficulty of, A, they had a plan, they had an idea, a vision for what they wanted to build. Then they had to go find the stone, find the source of the material. And then moving stone is a major obstacle that every civilization has to solve. Like, how did they get it, you know, whether it's 2 miles away or 100 miles away or further? You know, the Romans brought slabs from all over their empire, thousands of miles. And how did they do that? And then, of course, it had to be processed. You know, how do you shape a stone, break a stone? And then Then there's the templating and the geometry and crafting it into specific shapes and then numbering it, keeping track of it all. There's no computers.
17: And stacking it up so it doesn't fall down.
19: And then you've got to get it up there with no crane, with no scaffold.
17: Didn't they build Gothic cathedrals higher and higher and higher until they started to finally fall down and they realized, I guess, we've reached our limits.
19: I discuss failures, masonry failures, because the genre is full of catastrophic failures.
17: And a lot of times,
19: and there's a lot of learning that happens from failures.
17: And there's a lot of wonder, because it's very evocative to me that when I go to the gate at Mycenae, the Lion's Gate. And I look at the size of those stones, and I think that was from centuries and centuries before Christ. People, even back then, looked at it, and they said, this is Cyclopean architecture. It couldn't have been done by people. It must have been done by the Cyclops, because these stones were so large. How did they get them up? It's a wonder through the ages.
19: It's a wonder. And actually, I think the emotional power of particularly the Lion's Gate is something that even today has tremendous impact as you walk up that incline. And I discuss this in the book. But imagine, that's a 25-ton lintel. So it had to be quarried. It had to be moved up there. It had to be lifted up. And then they weren't really sure of the strength of it, right? So the emotional impact of that entry sequence, which today we're so used to, right?
17: Yeah.
19: We have hydraulic cranes, you take a big
17: people
19: stone,
17: must have
19: you
17: been
19: lift
17: like
19: it.
17: Scared to walk under it. They'd notice that right away. How can you have such a wide expanse of stone with no support?
19: That's right.
17: You know, one thing I was very impressed by, Richard, in your book was thumbing through it. Stonework is a common denominator of societies and cultures. You've got massive stone pyramids, of course, in Egypt, but you got the same thing in Mexico. And they weren't communicating. You've got ancient walls in China, and you got amazing walls in England.
19: That's right.
17: And it must strike you as somebody who's given this a lot of thought that, of course, an international guild like stonemasons can share their notes, and that's kind of why it's there. But a lot went on in isolated evolutionary circles.
19: That's right. And I think it's fascinating to discover how these completely isolated civilizations came to the same conclusions many times on what was the tooling, what was the best method. And although the expression is radically different, I mean, if we look at the Inca stone walls, you know, there's nothing like that in the world. And we compare the way they did that and maybe look at Great Zimbabwe.
17: But in the precision, you can't put a piece of paper through those stones that the Incas did. When was that? That was
19: like 1450, You know, almost at the time of Shakespeare, we're crafting walls from a Stone Age civilization.
17: Right.
19: They didn't have a written language, they hadn't invented the wheel, and they didn't have metal tools.
17: And they could do things that blow us away today as we visit. This is Travel with Rick Steves. We're getting a stonemason's perspective on our sightseeing right now with Richard Rhodes. His book is Stone, Ancient Craft to Modern Mastery. And it explores the relationship between humankind and stonework and lays out the sacred rules that Richard learned as an apprentice in an ancient Freemasons guild in Tuscany. Richard operates a sculpture studio in Seattle, and his website is RhodesWorksDesign.com. And Rhodes is spelled R-H-O-D-E-S. You know, as a traveler, I'm always curious about the types of stone. And I got to say, it's kind of confusing to me. What do you encounter in a European vacation? You got marble, limestone, granite, porphyry, tufa. What else do we
19: have? So the main building stones, right? There's thousands and thousands of different types of stones. But basically, you have granites. Limestone and marble are essentially the same chemically, but through a metamorphic change, marble has lost its grain structure, but it's basically, it's all calcium.
17: Is one higher quality than the other?
19: They do different things.
17: Okay.
19: If you're carving, you want a stone without grain structure, so marble is ideal.
17: That's why sculptors would prefer
19: marble.
17: Marble.
19: Yeah, and then sandstone. So those are the three main ones, but of course you also encounter slates on the roofing. You know, there's other types of stones, schists and things that you'll find in landscape walls. But the main three stones are really your granite, your limestone, your marble, and sandstone.
17: So you put limestone and marble together. And sandstone, that's just kind of like cheap stuff.
19: No, there's actually some excellent sandstones.
17: Huh.
19: Yeah. Quartzitic sandstones, for example, are
17: quartzitic. There's a word
19: incredibly, incredibly hard. Well, that means that the grain of the sandstone is quartz.
17: Oh, so sandstone can be hard.
19: incredibly hard. And in Poland, in southern and lower Silesia, there's beautiful golden-colored quartzitic sandstone that is phenomenal.
17: And in our travels, isn't it fascinating to realize that, to a great degree, the great building of one region is determined by what kind of stones are there?
19: That's right.
17: I mean, like in Poland, you find a lot of brickwork.
19: That's right.
17: And you give credit to the man-made stones in your book.
19: Right. I think, you know, if you go to a place like Siena or Poland, and you see brick, brick is a man-made stone, right?
17: Yeah.
19: We learned how to make a stone, effectively.
17: And you sit on that main square in Siena, it's nothing but bricks.
19: Oh, my gosh.
17: And it's gorgeous.
19: So a funny story to share. I was so thrilled. Imagine I come out of the suburbs in California. I'm a kid from America. And I end up in this guild, and one of my very first jobs was to clean the bricks in the Piazza del Campo there. And I'm standing there proud as punch. I'm like, this is like the height of my life.
17: You're
19: cleaning
17: a brick cleaner
19: in
17: Siena.
19: I'm a brick cleaner in Siena, but I'm in the one of the most fantastic urban spaces in the entire world, and I think I have won the lottery.
17: You found your niche, senor. Richard, I'm always impressed by the lack of great old buildings in societies that built with wood.
19: Mm.
17: I mean, when you think about it, go to Norway and there's not a lot left from the Vikings. There's a little bit, but most of it is burned down. I mean, just by the nature of life, if you're surrounded by wood and you're cold and wet, you got to be careful of fires.
19: Fire was also a weapon, right? So you come and to sack a village, the easiest thing is to just burn them down and let everybody run out. So what you really recognize is, you know, it's the story of the three little pigs, right? You know, he huffed and he puffed and he couldn't blow the house down because it was made of masonry or brick. But when we see the medieval work, we see, you know, society is prosperous enough. They're taking time to build extraordinary buildings. But the fireproof quality of stone is a major part of that.
17: Richard, if you could plan your dream trip to Europe as a pilgrimage to appreciate important works of stone, what would be four or five sites that you'd be sure to check out?
19: You know, this is the hardest question you've asked me because Europe is loaded with magnificent sites. But I think at the top of the list, you have to see Stonehenge. You have to see the Sagrada Familia, of course, in Barcelona. The Acropolis in Athens, I mean, the Duomo in Florence, Chartres, Ponte Garde, and in Rome, of course, the Pantheon, the Colosseum, St. Peter's. If you're in Istanbul, Hayagia Sophia.
17: Amazing.
19: The Blue Mosque, the Basilica Cistern, I think is the most interesting interior space in all of Europe. And then it also has the Theodosian walls, which stood for 1,000 years until the invention of gunpowder. Absolutely phenomenally interesting.
17: All of those are just breathtaking, and with the exception of the Sagrada Familia, none of them are really contemporary. Can you imagine a world with the same approach to architecture as they've had in past times, with that permanence and that solidity and that connecting the generations? Can you imagine a world like that today?
19: Well, there are few, but there are still some extraordinary buildings.
17: Are there today? But it's the exception, not the rule.
19: It's the absolute exception.
17: Well, the guild sort of died out, and you got in there just at the very end. You're the, quote, last apprentice. Are you burdened with a little sense of responsibility?
19: You know, that's a terrific question, and I am. And I think that the book really is my answer to that, because I've felt some great disappointment that the world has changed and I never really had an apprentice that stuck with me that I could transfer these secrets to. And so the book is my legacy to give those secrets to, you know, so they won't be lost.
17: And the first step is for us to know enough about it so that when we're privileged enough to travel, we travel in a way where we can better appreciate the stonework of past ages.
19: Absolutely. And this, you know, it makes our travel experience so much richer if we know a little bit about it.
17: So much richer. You nailed it. Richard Rhodes, thank you so much. And thanks for writing Stone, Ancient Craft to Modern Mastery.
19: Thank you.
17: Richard Rhodes documents the world's great stoneworks in his book Stone, Ancient Craft to Modern Mastery. We also link to his earlier visits with us at ricksteves.com/radio. Up next, the high mountain meadows and trails of Italy's rooftop are calling.
18: where you'll find spectacular mountain scenery and a surprising cultural mix under the jagged peaks of the Dolomite Range. Later, we'll take the ultimate American road trip down Route 66 on Travel with Rick Steves.
0: 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We're glad you're along for the ride. 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
21: 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Well, first off, you're not average. You're unique. You're smarter, more engaged, more empathetic, more demanding of the truth. And you're evidently feeling right at home here on WLRN. Thanks for being you.
18: Just last year, I enjoyed something I'd long dreamed of, hiking Italy's dramatic rocky rooftop, the Dolomites. This Italian wing of the Alps, with its characteristic limestone peaks, offers some of the best mountain thrills in all of Europe, if you ask me. It's also a cultural meeting ground, where Austrian tidiness meets Italian flair, with locals who may be Italian, but their heritage, their ancestors, and their first language is German. It's been in the news lately because this mountainous region, along with the nearby cities of Milan and Cortina, was hosting the 2026 Winter Olympics Games. It's much loved for skiing in the winter and hiking in the summer. And I'm delighted right now to have on Travel with Rick Steves a local tour guide who calls the Dolomites home for part of every year, Andrea Vicenti. Andrea, thanks for being with us.
6: Thanks, Rick. It's nice to be here.
18: Thank you. Now, first of all, as we talk about the Dolomites, do you say the Dolomite or?
6: Dolomiti.
18: Dolomiti.
6: In Italian.
18: And in English?
6: Oh, Dolomites, I suppose.
18: Dolomites, yeah. German?
6: I don't know.
18: I don't know either. Maybe the Germans just go with that.
6: Yeah, just go with that.
18: But let's get the cultural and historic lay of the mountainous land here, because it is a mix of different cultures.
6: Absolutely.
18: If I see a sign on a mountain pass in the Dolomites, it would probably be in three languages.
6: Yes, depending on where you are, it will be in three languages.
18: What are
6: those?
18: Which are
6: Italian, German, and Ladin. Ladin is the very local community right in the middle of the Dolomites, so the heart of the Dolomites.
18: I always think that would just be sort of a random little chunk of people that were there and doing their thing in ancient times before the Germans and the Italians were even around.
6: Well, they were actually, they're a blend of several civilizations, and so is their language, which has the dignity of a language on its own, and it's taught in their schools. And they're a very proud community with a strong
18: Ladin.
6: Identity.
18: So Ladini. It's not dying out.
6: No, absolutely. They're fighting to keep it up, and I'm honored to be their guest. Where I live, it's a Ladin area, so just 25,000 people speak that language nowadays.
18: By the way, does the European Union, I get the feeling the European Union values these little language groups.
6: Yes. Not only they encourage their protection, but they fund it to give it money, not only to the Ladin one, but to all the minorities to preserve their identities.
18: Because I would think if it was just left to the individual countries, they might think, well, that's an inefficiency. That's a problem. I don't know if I want to give that money, but Brussels gives it money.
6: Yes.
18: And then
6: yes.
18: Why would there be German in the signs, and why do people speak German?
6: Because that area
18: it's
6: belongs
18: Italy.
6: For...
18: It's supposed to be Italy.
6: Yeah, it became Italy in 1919 in a painful way, after the end of World War I. This is how it became Italy, after the battles that were unfortunately fought there. Now we go there and we say heaven on earth, but back then people would die there because that was the front line. The clash was happening right there between the Italians and the Germans and the Austrians, actually the Austro-Hungarian
18: that was World War I.
6: That was World War I, exactly.
18: Because we always think of World War II, but in World War I, wow. I was just hiking, and I remember I was exhausted. I got up to the very top of this peak, and I thought I was way above the tree line, and I thought, this is just a very, very, very remote place. And then I found World War I battlements with World War I era machine guns.
6: Absolutely, yes. They're still there.
18: They're still there.
6: They're
18: rusty,
6: still
18: but
6: there.
18: Still there.
6: Yes.
18: So a long time, 100 years ago, the Germans were kicked out. They lost the war.
6: Yes.
18: And Italy took it. Italy was united in 1870, and they got this in
6: 1919.
18: Okay, so then how did the Italian government in Rome make the Germans willing to
17: live in as a part of Italy? Was that a challenge?
6: Oh, yeah. There are two answers to this question. The first one is the fascist answer. The fascist answer was you have to forget who you are and become something else. If you still want to be part of the German culture, you have to migrate north. You have to go to Germany.
17: Okay.
6: You have to move, and we will bring colonies, create a colony, an Italian colony in that area. Had Germany and Italy won World War II, that would have happened. Luckily, I'm sorry to say that. Luckily, we didn't win the war.
17: If Mussolini and Hitler won,
6: yeah, they agreed. They agreed
17: to
6: do
17: that. They would have moved
6: out the Germans. Yes, they
17: would have made it all Italians.
6: Yeah, that was the plan. That was the plan.
17: Huh.
6: And they would have driven out all the Germans that wouldn't have agreed to become Italians.
17: Because I think Mussolini was running a fascist dictatorship a decade before Hitler. In the
6: 20s. Yes, he started in 1922.
17: Now today things are much nicer.
6: Oh yeah.
17: But people still speak German.
6: Yeah, they're free to speak German. They're taught three languages at school. So they speak three languages, all the kids there. And they elect, I am a resident there. You're given a piece of paper and you have to declare your nationality.
17: Oh, really?
6: Yes, for the...
17: But you're a through and through Italian. There's no German in you.
6: Yes, yes. I'm a guest. I consider myself a guest.
17: So you go up there and you spend a good... You live there and in near Rome.
6: And my street address is there.
17: Your street address is in the Dolomites. So when you think of the cuisine that you... As a resident of the Dolomites in northern Italy, if you think of the cuisine, what you eat, what is the benefit? What's the good thing about living up there for you?
6: For eating? Oh, well, first of all, you have a... You struggle to find a little bit of the products I'm used to.
17: So the Italian stuff, it's a trick, isn't it? Yeah.
6: Well, it's hard to find fish.
17: Yeah.
6: If you have to go shop, you have to take the car and drive for quite a while to get some fish. And the food that you eat is way more related to the German culture. So you have goulash, you have noodles. You have, of course, the krauti.
17: And kraut.
6: Krauts.
17: Yeah.
6: Kartoffeln. Yeah, that's
17: Kartoffeln. So you got the German names for the potatoes, the kraut, the pretzels, and all that in Italy.
6: Yes, that's it. That's it.
17: That's so great. Tour guide Andrea Vincenti splits his time between Italy's Dolomites, high up in the country's northeast corner, and living in Orvieto, which I think is one of the country's most charming hill towns. It's just south of the Tuscan border, about halfway between Siena and Rome. You can hear what Andrea loves about Orvieto from an interview that aired earlier this year. It's on our website at ricksteves.com/radio. Andrea, if you're dreaming about going to the Dolomites, there's beautiful super freeways, the Autostrada.
6: See?
17: Not in the mountains, but to get you to the mountains.
6: Yes.
17: What important tourist cities are nearby?
6: Well, you have Bolzano, of course. That's the nearest. Then you have Trento, Padova.
17: Padova.
6: Padova is on the way from Venezia, from Venice, which means if you land in Venice from the U.S., then you can go across Padova and go to Cortina.
17: In fact, for my last visit, on my vacation, I flew with my girlfriend to Venice. We had a few nice days in Venice, and then we took a car straight from Venice to Cortina. And it's easy.
6: That's a win-win.
17: It's a great thing. And then you're just a three-hour drive from Munich.
6: Exactly. So if you want to extend
17: over the Alps to get to Germany, 3 hours.
6: You have Switzerland, Germany, and Austria, all in range. And even Slovenia, the western part of Slovenia.
17: Oh.
6: Yeah, it's a territory that touches many different cultures. So if you're curious to broaden your perspective, that's a good place to go.
17: Mm. If you think about the unique view, the look of the mountains, it's in the Alps, but it looks... Dolomites. What makes the Dolomites look like the Dolomites?
6: I would say the sunset colors, which they call en rosadira, which means the mountains becoming pink.
17: Oh, yeah.
6: They have
17: Alpen glow. Alpen glow. So
6: Alpenglow.
17: It warms up and it kind of glows with the sun going down.
6: I'm not a geologist. I don't know why.
17: But that stone, the unique stone, limestone.
6: Yeah. Yeah,
17: is different than what you might see elsewhere because it's
6: only there.
17: It's really unique. And the Dolomites are beloved among hikers. I have heard so much about it. And just this last year, I got my chance to go there. My girlfriend and I spent a week hiking out of Cortina.
6: All right.
17: And it was a beautiful trip. Tell me about your experience hiking in the Dolomites and your advice.
6: Yes, well, that's how I got in touch with the Dolomites, hiking. The hikes are so famous because the landscape is glorious. But at the same time, they are gentle hikes compared to the high mountain hikes that you can find anywhere else.
17: Uh-huh.
6: Because the peaks are not so high. I mean, the Marmolada, which is the highest, is 3,300 meters. So it's
17: 11,000 feet.
6: Yeah, it's...
17: Instead of Mount Blanc, which is
6: instead of Mount Blanc, that's 4, almost 5 kilometers high. So and you find mountain huts everywhere to refresh yourself. So you don't have to walk for like 4 hours before you find refreshment. And but most
17: I
6: of all,
17: loved stopping at these alpine farms.
6: Yeah, that's right.
17: And, you know, they still farm, but they make a lot of money selling lunch to hikers and, yes. and a nice tea or something. This juice. Wonderful. Yeah. Alpen something or other juice. It's special for the Alps. There's a lot of the mountain culture mixed in with the mountain glory.
6: And they're subsidized. The farmers get subsidies to keep the landscape as it is because humans interact with nature to create the beauty. And I think this is what we have to credit for.
17: And people pay taxes to do that?
6: Well, in that area, some of the money of the taxpayers goes back to the farmers in order to preserve the landscape.
17: I'm being a little silly. What I was trying to say is Americans would be very difficult to pay to do that, you know. But in Italy, people, I think, respect the value of that.
6: Well, Italians don't love to pay taxes either. But in this case, we all believe, I think, it's money well spent.
17: Ah, that's good. Now, there's the dramatic, difficult hikes. I was on the Alta Via, which was the classic big hike. And then there's the more gentle hikes. Yes. And the highest alpine meadow in Europe is Alpi di Susa.
6: Yes, yes.
17: What a beautiful spot. Tell me about the Alpi di Susa.
6: Oh, the Alpi di Susa, I think, is the place on Earth that I know the most because my parents would bring me there when I was a kid, so it would be like 45 years ago. Every year we would go there. And it's when I was mentioning gentle hikes, that's what I had
17: in mind. Because you cannot have more gentle mountain beauty than the Alps. It's like it's like going to the beach at 6,000 feet. And you've got beautiful farms, you've got rolling fields, you've got flowers, you've got a shuttle bus to take you around. You've got some ski lifts you can take.
6: But no traffic. That's very important.
17: No traffic, kept away. No regular traffic.
6: But if you want the hikes to become harder, you can connect to the Alta Vias from any direction. So it's heaven on earth for
17: hikers.
6: You know,
17: one thing, Andrea, I really like about the Alpi di Susa, when I'm making a guidebook chapter, I need a comfortable home base.
6: Mm-hmm.
17: And you can have the big city, Bolzano, which is a great city.
6: Yes.
17: But it's down in the valley, and it doesn't feel like the mountains very much. But up in the mountains, there's a place called Castel Rotto,
6: sì.
17: Or Castle Ruth. It's always a little confusing because you got the German and you got the Italian.
6: Castle Ruth, sì, sì.
17: Alpi di Susa.
6: Seiseralm. You have to change your voice. Seiseralm.
17: Or Alpi di Susa.
6: Yeah.
17: Well, there's Castel Rotto.
6: Castel Rotto, sì.
17: Or there's
6: Castle Ruth, sì.
17: Castle Ruth, yeah. And tell me about Castle Ruth, because I just love it. It's a perfect home base.
6: Yeah, it's a perfect home base. From there, you can either hike directly to the plateau, which is on top, or you can take the gondola from the nearby village of Susi, which is just literally 5 minutes away from Castel Rotto. Castel Rotto is the typical landmark village of the Alps.
17: You know, I think after the Olympics, which featured Milan and, of course, the Dolomites, a lot of people are going to be dreaming about going to the Dolomites. And I think they need to do their studying because there's the big ski resort town, Cortina, which is nice.
6: Yes.
17: But there's also Castle Ruth is a little more of a real town. It's not a resort. Every time I go there, there's something real. There's something honest with the local community going on.
6: Absolutely.
17: I love to be at the little kindergarten at 1 o'clock or whenever the mothers come to pick their kids up. It's just a delight. I love to hike up to the little bluff where the cemetery. I love to be in the small bandstand on Wednesday night when the high school is performing. And you get this when you're in a little town, could be any number of towns, but not a bigger resort, but a real town. Women are often idealized in classic European art as Venus or a virgin. We'll tip our hat to them in just a bit. Right now on Travel with Rick Steves, Andrea Vincenti is our guide to the spectacular Dolomite mountain region of the Italian Alps. It offers some of Europe's most spectacular settings for skiing or summer hiking and cycling. Andrea's website is andreavincenti.com. That's A-N-D-R-E-A. And Vincenti is spelled with an I at the end. Andrea, what's a moment in your childhood maybe that you remember from Alpi di Susa and Castle Ruth?
6: I believe the first time that we went there, I was already 8 years old, so I can remember my father's face and the twinkle in his eyes is something that is one of the reasons why I still like to refresh that memory when I go there. I mean, not only because I had good times there, but also because my family and my dad had good times there. And in going back, I bring it back to life. And it seems to me that we are still living it together, experiencing it together every year.
17: I remember looking at the Schlern, that mountain bluff, and it stands like, what does Schlern mean? I think it means some kind of like mythical monster or witch or something like that.
1: Yeah.
17: But it looks into the misty, lush Po River Valley area, further south into the Italian peninsula. And you're up there in the Alpine, up in the mountains. And beyond that bluff stretches Italy. And you're right there where Italy is welded to the rest of Europe into the mountains. And you just feel glad to be in the Dolomites.
6: A great sensation, indeed.
17: Andrea Vicenti, thanks so much. I would love one day to hike with you in the Dolomites.
6: All you have to do is let me know. Thanks so much, Rick.
17: Buon viaggio. Grazie.
6: Grazie. Thank you.
17: Ciao, ciao.
6: Ciao.

0: I'm Rick Steves, and we're taking a couple minutes to enjoy Europe's artistic masterpieces with Gene Openshaw. Gene's the co-author of many of our books, as well as his latest book, Michelangelo at Midlife. Hey, Gene, it always amazes me that so much of Western art focuses on a single subject, women.
1: Yeah, it's the figures that so many people relate to. I mean, think of it. Mona Lisa with her mysterious smile, Venus de Milo.
0: And a highlight for me every time I visit the Louvre is climbing those stairs as if I'm ready to worship at the foot of
1: Winged Victory, yeah. In fact, when you think of it, some of the oldest statues that have ever been fashioned by people back in prehistoric times are of women. No one knows whether they were meant as goddesses or...
0: I'm fascinated by these prehistoric fertility figures. Very important for people.
1: Or maybe they were just art. I mean, no one really knows for sure.
0: And fast-forwarding a few centuries, you definitely see the female form with the ancient Greeks.
1: When I'm in a museum and staring at one of these Greek statues, these perfect goddesses, they all had idealized features. You know, their poses are so perfect. And to me, it's not just their great beauty, but they represent the awesome power of the supernatural. And then as we kind of make our way through history, fast forward again up into medieval times when there was a new goddess, as you would, in town.
0: And, of course, that would be
1: the Virgin Mary.
0: The Virgin Mary. Mary, the mother of Jesus. It's hard for modern people to really fully appreciate how omnipresent Mary was, how extremely popular she was for people in medieval Europe.
1: Yeah, the poor peasants, they bonded more with Mary than with the toxic masculinity of a judgmental god.
0: And then, by the Renaissance, we get yet another aspect of the female form. Graceful Venuses, like Botticelli's Venus. I mean, a lot of people call her jokingly Venus on the half shell, but it's the birth of Venus rising from the sea.
1: Symbolizing the springtime of the Renaissance. But on the other hand, you know, think of artists like Vermeer and Rembrandt in Holland. Their women are quite different. They're not the idealized goddesses, but they're rugged working women, ready for anything.
0: You know, I'm really inspired by, you could call them the women of the French Revolution. By the time of the French Revolution, there was no better way to represent the fight for democracy than with a strong woman leading the charge.
1: You know, Rick, it seems clear that whether as goddesses or saints...
0: or Rosie the Riveters...
1: from the very beginning, it's been women that have expressed the highest ideals of the human race.
0: Gene, I just love talking with you about the wonderful variety of European art and how it can give us new and important insights. Thanks a lot.
1: It's always a pleasure.
0: Gene Openshaw is the author of Michelangelo at Midlife, and he was my travel buddy in a youthful adventure we took from Istanbul to Kathmandu. You can read about that in my book, On the Hippie Trail. Gene co-authors the Rick Steves art books, Europe 101 and Europe's Top 100 Masterpieces, as well as a six-hour European art miniseries we produced called Rick Steves Art of Europe. It screens on demand at PBS Passport and at ricksteves.com. Let's get ready now for a nostalgic road trip in search of 20th century America and what remains of the legendary Route 66, from the Chicago Loop to the Santa Monica Pier. That's right around the corner on Travel with Rick Steves.
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0: America's most famous road trip has taken on legendary status, even though most of the two-lane route was replaced by interstate highways years ago. But Jim Hinckley believes there's something special about the old Route 66, something that's worth preserving. As the old song tells you, it starts in Chicago, winds through 2,400 miles of prairie farmland, small towns, and desert landscapes to its terminus at the Pacific Ocean in Santa Monica. Jim joins us now to update us on how the Mother Road is being revived with the help of state, tribal, and National Park Service efforts, and why what he calls America's longest small town continues to attract motorists from around the world looking for that air-streamed time capsule of tail fins, neon signs, and a place to find a good bowl of chili along the open road. Jim, thanks so much for joining us.
11: You bet. Thank you.
0: So give us a little context here. Why was the Route 66 built? When did that happen? And what did the route mean to the United States when it first opened?
11: The highway was certified, designated in 1926, one of the first U.S. highways at that time that the U.S. highway system was created. But from its inception, Route 66 has always had the best press and publicity. It's really unique because it links so many of the nation's early road systems. For example, in New Mexico, the pre-1937 alignment of Route 66 is pretty much laid right over the Santa Fe Trail. And in Illinois, a lot of the road follows the Pontiac Trail, which was a Native American trade route and was used by the British explorers.
0: It was in the 19th century that we had the train line lacing together America. And then with the advent of cars, I guess it just made sense to have a highway system that did the same thing?
11: Yeah, in the Southwest, specifically Arizona, you had a Native American trade route that connected the Hopi villages with the tribes in California. And when some of the early explorers like Father Garces in 1776 came across that part of the country, they followed those trade routes. Lieutenant Beale came through with his camel caravan in the 1850s. And then the railroad followed him, and then the National Old Trails Road, and eventually Route 66.
0: Ha. Now, that's all history, and I'm all over that. But for a lot of people, it's sort of a popular icon of the ultimate road trip. Where did that mystique come from? How did Route 66 become such a big deal in popular culture?
11: It's an international phenomenon today. And one of the most amazing things about Route 66 is that officially the highway doesn't exist anymore. It was decertified in 1985. In February of 1927, Cyrus Avery put together a group called the U.S. Highway 66 Association, and they started a branding campaign marketing Route 66 as the Main Street of America. And then we had John Steinbeck's The Grapes of Wrath. He talked about it being the Mother Road. Nat King Cole wrote a little song about getting your kicks on Route 66. And in the early 60s, we had Todd and Buzz in their Corvette traveling the road on television every week.
0: Boy, if a road wanted to get famous, they had all the ingredients, didn't they?
11: Yes.
0: So it's nicknamed America's longest small town. How so?
11: The entire highway has become a living, breathing time capsule with an overlay of Disneyland. And the towns along Route 66, they almost appear as quirky neighborhoods in a long, small town. They're all linked together by one common factor, which is a love and passion for Route 66.
0: 50 years ago, I could see that, you know, when you had the old Chevys weren't old Chevys. They were today's Chevys. Today, the reality is there's going to be more efficient and faster roads and overpasses and sleepy towns being bypassed altogether. To what degree does the nostalgia survive in this modern time? Do you have to make a point to get it, or are you going to find it if you're just taking the direct route?
11: Both. If you're not into nostalgia and simpler things, Route 66 is not going to have any appeal at all. But if you like the non-generic world, if you like sitting down in a cafe, family-owned since 1927, and having the owner stop by to talk to you, and now there's an international dynamic that's really fascinating on the road because you can be sitting and having pie in Texas Panhandle, and here will be farmers, and here will be some motorcyclists from the Netherlands that have been dreaming of traveling Route 66.
0: I just love that it attracts so many people, and it does have that international lure. I mean, Germans especially just love to drive, and for a German, a dream vacation is to come to America and rent a big car and do Route 66.
11: There's Route 66 associations now that are active in about a dozen countries. In 2016, the first European festival took place in Ofterdingen, Germany. And there's also tour companies in five countries that specialize in Route 66 tours.
0: There's actually international groups that come here and organize tour to experience it?
11: Yes, that specialize exclusively in Route 66 tours. They operate out of Australia, New Zealand, Japan, Brazil, Czech Republic.
0: We're getting ready to motor down the old Route 66 right now on Travel with Rick Steves. Our guest, Jim Hinckley, works with the Route 66 Economic Development Committee, and he's the author of America's Longest Small Town. Jim's book profiles the historic sites and colorful people you can encounter on any part of that classic road trip from Chicago to L.A. There is more online at jimhinckleysamerica.com. Michael's listening in from Knoxville, Tennessee, and joins us on the line at 877-333-7425. Michael, have you driven Route 66?
12: I haven't, but it's something that I really hope to do someday. And actually, my friend and I hope to do it by bike. We're both avid baseball fans, and we enjoy cycling. So we're wanting to kind of bookend a portion of a trip down Route 66 from Chicago to St. Louis and maybe catch a couple of Major League Baseball games and see some historic sites along the way.
0: That sounds fun. Jim, any thoughts for biking parts of Route 66?
11: Yes, the Adventure Cycling Association has designated Route 66 a bicycle corridor, and there's quite a few folks that are bicycling the road now. There's a couple tour companies that are doing that, and Zdeněk Jurásek from the Czech Republic bicycled Route 66 as part of a documentary. But you mentioned an interest in baseball. You might check out Commerce, Oklahoma on Route 66, where Mickey Mantle grew up.
0: Hmm.
12: Oh, wow. That's a great suggestion. I think it's a little outside of our bike trip, but I think it's certainly worth a road trip because, you know, that's what Route 66 is really all about, is the Great American Highway. So that's a great suggestion.
0: So you got Mickey Mantle's place. You've also got some other sites along the route, Jim. There's actually a museum, right, in Pontiac?
11: Oh, yeah. Pontiac is an amazing community. They've harnessed to the Route 66 Renaissance as a catalyst for revitalization. And it's really dramatic. The Society of Gilders has opened a museum there. The official museum for Pontiac Oakland Automobiles is there. The Illinois Route 66 Museum is there.
0: In Pontiac, is that in Illinois?
11: Yes.
0: Mm-hmm. Okay. So you got plenty of sites to see there. Also, there are some towns that are just sort of time warps. You write in your book with some beautiful pictures about Cuba, Missouri, sort of a Norman Rockwell village.
11: Yes, most definitely. We just really enjoy Cuba, especially during Cuba Fest, the third weekend in October. The town is really amazing. Just one example, they have a shoe store there that's been in business since 1953, the same family, and they still maintain and have a cobbler on staff to repair boots and leather goods.
0: All right. Well, hey, Michael, have a good time biking and then grab a car and do the rest of it on four wheels.
12: Absolutely.
0: All right. Happy travels. Jim Hinckley is known in Europe as Mr. Route 66 for the historical preservation work he promotes to tourism associations there, as well as in Australia and across America. Jim and his wife chronicle the highway's colorful nostalgia and historic attractions in the book America's Longest Small Town. Jim's also written The Big Book of Car Culture about American pop culture's love affair with the automobile, and he's the co-author of Ghost Towns of the West. Paul's on the line from Mansfield, Texas. Paul, what's your story with Route 66?
13: I traveled 3.5 states and would always travel the interstate, but then I figured out that the small towns off the interstate, off of the old Route 66 area, were the places that you could always find the best diners. Traveling, I would focus on the smaller towns west of Dallas and would go all the way out to Scottsdale, Phoenix, Tucson, out in that area. There's a lot of small towns still surviving out there off of what used to be Route 66 and now is all interstate. And I would suggest people to definitely get off the interstates and go into these small towns because they're very unique.
0: And Paul, are you speaking from experience as a vacation road tripper, or were you on the road with your work?
13: Well, I was traveling on the road with a clothing company.
0: Mm-hmm.
13: So it's a working experience out there on the road.
0: That would be nice when you are on the road for your work to just know where you can find the most characteristic experiences and shops and diners.
13: Yep.
0: And cute little towns instead of the big modern strip mall kind of places.
13: The small towns are still surviving, and the best diners and restaurants are always in those smaller towns when you get off the interstate highways.
0: Do you have a particular favorite you'd recommend from your experience?
13: I liked them out in West Texas, New Mexico. See, I think Benson, Arizona was an area off of Route 66, if I remember right.
0: Uh-huh.
13: So really, I think it was more of the Arizona, New Mexico areas that were highly interesting and enjoyable places to travel.
0: But the bottom line is get off the big modern interstate and get on the old road.
13: Yes. Uh-huh. That was the fun areas to go to.
0: All right. Well, thanks for your call, Paul.
13: Okay. Thank you, Rick. Nice talking to you.
0: This is Travel with Rick Steves. We're talking with Jim Hinckley. His book is about Route 66, America's longest small town. Jim, I understand that you are really passionate about preserving Route 66 as part of our culture. And I would just think it's really threatened by petty souvenir hunters that want to take down anything that's old and nostalgic, and by development, and by people who just want to be more efficient and make more money. What is your take on the plight of Route 66, and will it be around in 50 years?
11: Well, we're already making plans for the highway centennial as a national celebration. Also, with the Route 66 Road Ahead Partnership, there's a movement through Congress at this point to have it designated a National Historic Trail. With that said, the most endangered aspects of Route 66 right now are the authentic motels and auto courts and the bridges. Over 95% of the original bridges are scheduled for demolition or replacement.
0: Ooh.
11: And that just changes the incomplete idiosyncratic nature of the highway to lose those bridges.
0: But, I mean, what can you do if they need to be demolished? It's probably because they're no longer safe.
11: Well, as a multitude, now that there's a push for bicycle tourism, the bridges can be rehabbed for that.
0: Mm-hmm.
11: Some of the bridges, like Lake Overholser Bridge in Oklahoma City, they've managed to preserve that, connecting two parks along, and they put their newer highway on the other side of the bridge.
0: Right.
11: A lot of communities aren't aware of the economic potential of the Route 66 renaissance, but the communities that do, it's really quite amazing what's happening. People from all over the world are investing in old motels and diners and renovating them. The businesses that have survived, like the Ariston Cafe, family-owned since the 20s, same location since 1936, they've managed to thrive quite nicely in the era of Renaissance.
0: Well, this is something that I think people can contribute to just by the way they consume. And as you travel Route 66, you could stay in small, family-run, old-school motels, and you could eat at the characteristic diners. Would that make a difference?
11: Oh, most definitely. And it's an enjoyable experience. And most of the people.
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2: 50 and the highway today is different. You have electric vehicle charging stations at renovated gas stations. Mm-hmm. The world's only electric automobile museum has been established along Route 66. So it's a really evolving dynamic on the road as well.
3: So it stretches, 2,400 miles all the way from Chicago to Santa Monica. What's the very traditional kickoff of the road and what's the final terminus at the Pacific Ocean?
2: Well, most of the people, about 75 to 80% of the people start in Chicago and go west. The terminus of the highway, the original terminus, was at 7th and Broadway, downtown Los Angeles in the theater district. In the 1930s, it was extended into Santa Monica, and it actually ends at Olympic and Lincoln, about three blocks from the Pacific Ocean. But who's going to stop there? And Santa Monica Pier is just three blocks away, so Santa Monica Pier has become
3: the
2: traditional end of the road.
3: Now, if you're looking for the very best of this sort of classic old-time nostalgia, you write about a stretch of the old highway that's being saved from modern motorways that's in Kansas. It's a short stretch that goes from border to border. Is that a good stretch, or where would you be sure that people experience?
2: Well, Kansas is kind of unique. It's a 13.5-mile stretch of Route 66. The longest uninterrupted segment of Route 66 is from Seligman, Arizona to Topok on the Colorado River, mm-hmm. almost 160 miles. Mm. And that's a real delightful time capsule. You have places like Grand Canyon Caverns and the Hackberry General Store. You have the sharpest grades, the steepest curves anywhere on Route 66. It's just a scenic wonder, where Stevie Wonder would have trouble taking a bad photograph. It's just an absolutely beautiful, beautiful area.
3: Now, if you were going to take me on just one little moment of the road where you're in the best mood possible, what little spot would you look for? What experience would you want me to be able to share with you?
2: I would take the pre-1937 alignment of Route 66, which is basically from Tucumcari in Santa Rosa, New Mexico, on a loop up through Santa Fe and down to Albuquerque. It's an absolutely beautiful stretch of roadway. The history is palpable. You have Pecos National Historic Park that's been there for over 1,000 years. You have the Pigeon Ranch, which was a hostelry on the Santa Fe Trail, and a field hospital during the Battle of Glorieta Pass in the Civil War. Wow. And you have, of course, Santa Fe and Old Town Albuquerque, and with a very short detour, Las Vegas, New Mexico.
3: That just sounds like a vacation in itself. This is Travel with Rick Steves. We've been talking with Jim Hinckley, and Jim's written a book about U.S. Route 66. It's called America's Longest Small Town. Jim, you have worked so hard, speaking all over the country and working tirelessly to preserve the Route 66 heritage. Why does it matter so much to you?
2: Well, what Colonial Williamsburg was for 18th century America, Route 66 is now for 20th century America. It literally has evolved into a living time capsule. And you have so many aspects that are preserved there. From 1936 to 1962, there was a book written called The Green Book for Negro Motorists. And it's kind of a bad chapter in American history, but there's some wonderful historic locations that survive that are related to this. Hmm. You have a tremendous Native American history along Route 66. And you have a history of immigrants. The founder of the Ariston Cafe, he was a Greek immigrant that came here after World War I. And you have all these wonderful, this American tapestry It's preserved along Route 66.
3: Oh, man. Jim Hinckley, thanks for your passion for this, and thanks for joining us to share a little bit of this and give us an appreciation of America's longest small town, Route 66.
2: You bet.
3: Jim Hinckley has a podcast with advice for Route 66 road trippers. It's posted with his video clips on his website and on YouTube under Jim Hinckley's America. You also can hear what Jim had to tell us about Ghost Towns of the Wild West, which ran on Travel with Rick Steves a couple years ago. You can listen from our show archives with a link

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6: The night before Halloween, we called Cabbage Night, and it was pretty much what we in South Jersey here call Mischief Night. So it was, you know, the night before Halloween was just as important because you go out and you toilet paper and egg houses and do wreak all sorts of havoc. And I don't know the origin of Cabbage Night.
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11: Live from NPR News in Washington, I'm Janine Herbst. U.S. Central Command says the U.S. resumed striking Iran tonight in retaliation for Tehran striking a base in Jordan yesterday, killing two U.S. troops. Another one is missing. NPR's Carrie Kahn has more.
12: According to Central Command, the two service members were defending alongside partner forces during Iranian air assaults when they were killed. U.S. troops operate in multiple Jordanian military installations that have come under fire from Iran in recent days. Four other U.S. service members were injured. They were sent to Jordanian hospitals and later discharged. For the seventh straight night, the U.S. has struck dozens of what it says are military, logistic, and infrastructure sites in Iran. Iran says the U.S. has targeted civilian sites, including bridges and civilian utility structures. Citing the ongoing U.S. strikes, Iran says the preliminary peace plan signed nearly 1 month ago is now no longer being implemented. Carrie Kahn, NPR News, Tel Aviv.
11: Canadians are pushing back after criticism from President Trump and other American politicians blaming Canada for wildfire smoke drifting south of the border. More than 900 fires are burning across Canada. Dan Karpinchuk reports.
13: Ontario Premier Doug Ford urges critics to send support rather than complain, just as Canada has done for efforts to fight fires in California. In a post on social media, Trump says he's holding Canada responsible for the fires and is threatening more tariffs, claiming Canada is not maintaining its forests, resulting in dangerous polluted air. Other Republican lawmakers accuse Canada of not acting with urgency. A former aide in the Harper government, Dimitri Sudis, says wildfires do not recognize international borders and noted Canada has 9% of the world's forests, much of it in